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Charles Mingus with Boogie Stomp Shuffle from his album Mingus which Rolling Stone magazine included in their list of 500 greatest albums of all time, and the Penguin Guide to Jazz called it an extended tribute to ancestors. The extended album was recorded during two sessions a week apart, May 5th and May 12th. I'm Bex Taylor hosting tonight's Jazz a la Mode. Stay tuned for Mingus with Goodbye Pork Pie Hat, the Clark Terry Quartet with Thelonious Monk, new music from Brian Lynch, and we'll celebrate the birth anniversary of bassist Gary Peacock. 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

riverside.org. Thelonious Monk was a bit of a talent scout when he was signed to Riverside Records. He recommended the label to Johnny Griffin, also Sonny Rollins and Clark Terry. The album In Orbit was recorded on May 7th and 12th and is the only appearance by Monk as a sideman on a Riverside album, and was also the first time that Clark Terry recorded on flugelhorn. Bassist Sam Jones and drummer Philly Joe Jones round out Clark Terry's quartet. We'll hear two from the album In Orbit, one composed by Monk and the other by Terry, starting with Monk's jazz standard Let's Cool One on 88.5 NAPM.

0: Is that what you wanted, Alfred?
1: Cannibal Adderley on the alto sax, and that was Miles Davis on trumpet with One for Daddy-O, which was composed by Cannibal Adderley's brother, Nat Adderley, on the album Something Else, which also had Hank Jones at the piano, Sam Jones on bass, and Art Blakey on drums. And we also heard Sam Jones in the quartet before that, starting things off, the Clark Terry Quartet featuring Thelonious Monk at the piano. We heard One Foot in the Gutter and Let's Cool One, both of those from the album In Orbit. I'm Bex Taylor, hosting this Tuesday night's Jazz a la Mode. Stay tuned for Charles Mingus with Goodbye Pork Pie Hat, new music from trumpeter Brian Lynch, and we'll preview the Brad Meldow Trio's concert on Sunday at the Academy of Music in Northampton. 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The Brad Meldow Trio is coming to the Academy of Music in Northampton this Sunday, May 17th, from their second volume of their Art of the Trio series, recorded live at the Village Vanguard in the summer of 1997. 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

From their latest album, The Good Old Days, that's the Ted Rosenthal Trio, and From This Moment On. Before that, we heard vocalist Jasmia Horn, along with Josh Evans on trumpet, Stacey Dillard on tenor sax, and Victor Gould at the piano with Free Your Mind. Same title, but not the same song as the one from Funkadelic. Jasmia Horn and her album, Love and Liberation. We also heard new music from trumpeter Brian Lynch. We heard Dizzy Gillespie's Blue and Boogie. And Lynch was joined by Charles McPherson on alto sax, and that was Oren Evans at the piano. The new album is called Torchbearers from Brian Lynch. And we started things off with the Brad Meldow Trio, recorded live at the Village Vanguard with Cole Porter's It's All Right With Me. And the trio will be at the Academy of Music in Northampton this Sunday, May 17th. I'm Bex Taylor, hosting tonight's Jazz a la Mode on 88.5 NEPM, WFCR-FM and HD Amherst, and WNNZ 640 AM Westfield. The forecast for tonight, increasing clouds with lows in the lower 40s. Tomorrow, cloudy and windy with showers likely, highs in the lower 60s. Tomorrow night, cloudy with showers likely, patchy fog overnight, windy with lows in the mid-40s, and wind gusts could reach 28 miles per hour tomorrow night. And looking towards Thursday, showers with possible thunderstorms, patchy fog in the morning with highs in the lower 60s. Today's the birthday anniversary of bassist Gary Peacock, who was part of Keith Jarrett's long-lived Standards Trio, along with drummer Jack DeJohnette. The trio recorded over 20 albums together from their album After the Fall. This is a jazz standard by Charlie Parker, Scrapple from the Apple, on 88.5 NEPM, and we'll follow that with Gary Peacock with Sam Rivers, Herbie Hancock, and Tony Williams.

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A set of music featuring bassist Gary Peacock, whose birthday anniversary is today. That was Keith Jarrett at the piano with Peacock on double bass and Jack DeJohnette on drums with Sonny Rollins' Doxy. Before that, we heard Gary Peacock with Tony Williams, the drummer, along with Sam Rivers on tenor saxophone, and that was Herbie Hancock at the piano on an original by Tony Williams, Love Song, and that's from his album Spring, which he recorded in 1965 for Blue Note Records. And we started things off with, again, the Keith Jarrett Standards Trio featuring Gary Peacock. We heard Scrapple from the Apple. And stay tuned for Gary Peacock with the Bill Evans Trio, also Charles Mingus with Goodbye Pork Pie Hat, and we'll also hear from Hammond B3 organist Brian Charette. I'm Bex Taylor, hosting tonight's Jazz a la Mode on NEPM, which is funded by WFCR's partners, Amherst, Hampshire, Mount Holyoke, and Smith Colleges, and the University of Massachusetts Amherst, and Berkshire Orthopedic Associates, providing orthopedic care, including bridge-enhanced ACL repair and joint replacement. 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There's some great live jazz happening in and around our area this week. The next Valley Jazz Shares concert is this Thursday, May 14th, with the Jerome Sabag Quartet at the Blue Room at City Space in East Hampton. And the quartet features Jerome Sabag on saxophone and Nishit Waits on drums. Also on Thursday, but down 91 South, it's the Brian Charette Organ Trio. They'll be at Primavera Pub in Hartford. On Friday, May 15th, Carol's Jazz Night presents Cone at City Space. That's in the Blue Room in East Hampton. Saturday, the 16th, trumpeter Sean Jones and his band will be at the Vermont Jazz Center in Brattleboro. And also on Saturday, Valley Jazz Voices have their spring concert at Bombix. And Sunday, the Brad Meldow Trio will be at the Academy of Music in Northampton. A lot of live jazz for you to check out this week. Here's the Brian Charette Organ Trio with an original by the Hammond Player. 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

Some classic Art Blakey and the Jazz Messengers, with one composed by the pianist of the group, Bobby Timmons, and that was Monin, with Lee Morgan on trumpet and Benny Golson on tenor sax, of course Art Blakey on drums and Jimmy Merritt on bass. We also heard from Wayne Shorter, the tenor saxophonist, along with Herbie Hancock at the piano and Freddie Hubbard on trumpet, with an original by Shorter, Speak No Evil. It's also the title track from his album he recorded at the end of 1964 for Blue Note Records. And new music in there from Jared Hall, he was there on trumpet, with Thelonious Monk's Ask Me Now. The new album from Hall is called Hometown. And we started things off with the Hammond B3 organist Brian Charette and his trio. We heard People on Trains from his album Square One, and that came out in 2014. And the Brian Charette organ trio will be at the Primavera Pub in Hartford on Thursday night. I'm Bex Taylor, hosting tonight's Jazz a la Mode on 88.5 NEPM, WFCR FM and HD Amherst, and WNNZ 640 AM Westfield. Tom Reaney will be in to host tomorrow night's Jazz a la Mode from 8 until 11. Tune in for Red Garland with Stompin' at the Savoy, Sonny Rollins, Kenny Burrell, Bob Brookmeyer with Zoot Sims, and Tom will also mark the birthday anniversary of vocalist Maxine Sullivan. Jazz a la Mode weeknights starting at 8, right here on 88.5 NEPM. Forecast for tonight, increasing clouds with lows in the lower 40s. Tomorrow, cloudy and windy with showers likely, highs in the lower 60s. Tomorrow night, cloudy, showers likely, patchy fog overnight, windy with lows in the mid-40s, and wind gusts could reach 28 miles per hour tomorrow night. And Thursday, showers with possible thunderstorms, patchy fog in the morning with highs in the lower 60s. Charles Mingus recorded his album Mingus on May 5th as well as May 12th. The album title is a play on how students memorize adjectives in Latin by using the endings us, ah, and And the great Lester Young passed away in March of 1959, just a couple months before the recording session of Mingus Ah-Um. And Mingus included a tribute to Prez, who was known for his famous headgear. This is Goodbye Pork Pie Hat on 88.5 NEPM.

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from his latest album, Confluence. That's Pat Bianchi on the organ and Troy Roberts on saxophone with the standard Come Rain or Come Shine. We also heard Springfield native Phil Woods on the alto saxophone with Strollin' with Pam, which he named after one of his daughters. That's from his album Woodlore, recorded in November of 1955. We also heard from Kenny Barron at the piano and Dave Holland on double bass with Thelonious Monk's In Walked Bud from their album The Art of Conversation, a nice duo album, and started things off with Charles Mingus with John Handy and Booker Irvin on tenor saxophones and Horace Parlin at the piano with Goodbye Pork Pie Hat from the album Mingus Ah-Um. The NAPM Spring Membership Drive starts tomorrow, and we're trying to get a head start. 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That's tomorrow night. 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Today is bassist Gary Peacock's birthday anniversary. He was a member of Keith Jarrett's Standards Trio for 3 decades. From their album Standards Volume 1, this is Bobby Troup's Meaning of the Blues on Jazz a la Mode.

0: from their album Trio 64. That's the Bill Evans Trio with Gary Peacock on double bass and Paul Motion on drums. And we heard Everything Happens to Me. We also heard from Chet Baker with Sweet Lorraine. He was there on trumpet. And Pete Jolly joined him at the piano from 1956. New music from vocalist Don Clement, who was also there at the piano. We heard Our Love Is Here to Stay. And that's from her latest album, Dear Ms. Deary, out on Origin Records, a nod to Blossom Deary. And before that, we heard from Jerry Wiggins, the West Coast pianist, who also worked with Lena Horne and Eartha Kitt and Helen Humes. And today is his birthday anniversary. We heard Just Squeeze Me and Satin Doll. And we also heard from Bernie Sinensky, who was there at the piano, along with Corey Weeds on tenor sax, on My One and Only Love from their album Duos, and started things off with Keith Jarrett and The Meaning of the Blues, which also had Gary Peacock there on bass. I'm Bex Taylor. Thanks for tuning in for tonight's Jazz a la Mode on 88.5 NEPM, WFCR, FM, and HD Amherst, and WNNZ 640 AM Westfield. Tom Reaney will be in to host tomorrow night's Jazz a la Mode, and you can tune in to hear Catherine Russell and also Red Garland, Maxine Sullivan, Brad Meldow, and Sonny Rollins. The forecast for tonight, increasing clouds with lows in the lower 40s. Tomorrow, cloudy and windy with showers likely, highs in the lower 60s. Tomorrow night, cloudy with showers likely, patchy fog overnight, windy with lows in the mid-50s. Wind gusts could reach 28 miles per hour tomorrow night. Stay with us for news throughout the night from the BBC World Service. 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It's 11 o'clock.
1: As Donald Trump heads to China for a summit with Xi Jinping, he says they will discuss Iran.
2: We're going to have a long talk about it. He's been a friend of mine. He's been somebody that we get along with. And I think you're going to see that this is going to be a very exciting trip. A lot of good things are going to happen.
1: Also coming up on the newsroom with me, Janet Jaleel, the OpenAI boss Sam Altman accuses Elon Musk of wanting to control the company in the latest stage of their legal battle.
3: Israel have done it.
1: Israel makes it through to the final of the Eurovision Song Contest as five countries boycott the event over the war in Gaza. And
4: sometimes the things that seem so bad about what's happened to us may end up being your greatest gift if you can turn it into something that matters or if it makes you stronger.
1: The forensic thriller writer Patricia Cornwell talks about the dark experiences that inspired her writing. That's all after this bulletin of World News.
5: BBC News with Roisin Hasty. President Trump is travelling to Beijing on his first trip to China by a US leader since 2017. The main focus of his talks with Xi Jinping will be the tense trade relationship between the world's two largest economies. Stephen McDonnell is in Beijing.
6: I think when it all comes down to it, it sort of breaks down to several short-term headaches and one long-term problem. I think the short-term headaches, well, tariffs. Donald Trump called on the tariff war. She called his bluff. There could be some deals on either side to kind of sweeten the trade relationship, if you like. Then there's Taiwan. Now, according to the Chinese government, this is the number one sensitive issue. Xi Jinping will be telling Donald Trump he doesn't want the US to be backing Taiwan militarily. Now, I think a lot of people in Taiwan might think that there is the potential there for Taiwan to be sold out, because really, is Donald Trump that wedded to the Taiwan issue? Might he sell them less arms if it meant doing some sort of a deal?
5: President Trump has lashed out at media coverage of the US war against Iran, branding it virtual treason to say Iranians were doing well militarily. His social media post came after the New York Times reported Iran retained two-thirds of its missile stockpile. The paper said the Trump administration's portrayal of a shattered Iranian military went against what US intelligence agencies were saying behind closed doors. The British Prime Minister Keir Starmer has defied calls to resign amid growing dissent with the governing Labour Party. Sir Keir has received support from his deputy, David Lammy, who urged party MPs not to trigger a leadership.
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0: 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I'm Leila Fadel.
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2: 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And by the MIFA Victory Theater, presenting Golden Age, a concert celebrating new contemporary music by the MIFA Victory Players, May 28th at 7 at the De La Luz Soundstage in Holyoke, MIFAFestival.org. Ahead, a major legal hurdle clears for a state audit of the Massachusetts legislature, and a shocking convention upset in Connecticut sets the stage for a high-stakes congressional primary. We'll hear those stories and more from around Western Mass, from the NEPM newsroom, and get the latest headlines from NPR next on 88.5 NEPM, WFCR-FM, and HD Amherst, WNNZ 640 AM Westfield, and streaming at NEPM.org. It's 6 o'clock.
0: Good morning. The Pentagon has an updated financial cost for the war with Iran, $29 billion. And that does not include the price to repair facilities hit by Iran, which could take another $4 billion. It's Morning Edition from NPR News. China's control over important minerals gives it leverage in any trade war. I'm Leila Fadel.
1: And I'm Michelle Martin. As President Trump and China's Xi Jinping prepare to meet, a mine in Wyoming could give the U.S. enough rare earths to last decades. Also, how manufacturers in the U.S. and China are trying to adapt to whatever happens to their country's trading relationship. And in Fairbanks, Alaska, people are waiting for the single day when spring will be sprung. It's Wednesday, May 13th. On this day in 1973, in the first Battle of the Sexes, Bobby Riggs defeated Margaret Court 6-2-6-1. Billie Jean King avenged the loss later that year. News is next.
3: Live from NPR News in Washington, I'm Corva Coleman. President Trump is en route to China for meetings with President Xi Jinping. He's accompanied by several key business leaders, such as the CEOs of Boeing and NVIDIA. Trump will try to focus on reaching business agreements. The leaders will also focus on the war in Iran. China's a business ally of Iran's and buys most of Iran's crude oil. A new NPR Chicago Council Ipsos poll finds most Americans think U.S. tariffs have been bad for both economies and driven up consumer costs here. NPR's Frank Langfitt reports.
4: Elisa Kajiwara is a physical therapist in Greater Chicago. When she bought a Chinese-made board game, she noticed tariffs added up to $20 to the price.
5: I think the tariffs are bad. Making a worse deal for a country's trade does not mean we'll get more stuff out of it.
4: David Morgan lives in North Carolina and supports tariffs. Low-wage competition from China sank his furniture company.
6: Business dried up. We didn't have the orders. We filed Chapter 11 and sold off a lot of our stuff.
4: The poll shows most Americans see a potential solution: cut tariffs on China in exchange for China buying more U.S. agricultural goods. Frank Langfitt, NPR News, Washington.
3: The effects of the Iran war are driving up costs in the U.S. too. Before he left for China, President Trump said he did not consider Americans' financial situation when he's thinking about the war.
7: The only thing that matters when I'm talking about Iran, they can't have a nuclear weapon. I don't think about Americans' financial situation. I don't think about anybody. I think about one thing.
3: He added, if the stock market goes up or down a little bit, the American people understand it. But it's not the stock market that's hurting consumers. The government reported yesterday consumer prices rose in April 3.8% compared to the same time a year ago. Prices were up for many things, but especially gas. President Trump is expected to name David Ventrella as the next acting director of the Immigration and Customs Enforcement Agency, or ICE. NPR's Jimena Bustillo prepared this report.
8: Ventrella most recently worked for the department overseeing contracts between ICE and various detention facilities. He previously worked for ICE during the Obama and George W. Bush administrations. He left the agency to work for GEO Group, a private prison company that contracts with the federal government for immigration detention. The selection comes as leadership at DHS, led by new Secretary Mark Wayne Mullen, are looking to shift away from controversial surges of enforcement and build up detention and deportation capacity. Ventrella will inherit a much larger workforce. About 12,000 new employees were added in the last year, and a bigger budget. Congressional Republicans gave ICE $75 billion last summer, about half to spend on detention space. Jimena Bustillo, NPR News, Washington.
3: On Wall Street, Dow futures are lower in pre-market trading. This is NPR. Voters in Nebraska and West Virginia held primary elections yesterday. One Democratic primary race for an open U.S. House seat is too close to call in Nebraska. With about 89% of the votes counted, State Senator John Kavanaugh and activist Denise Powell are virtually tied. The winner will face Republican Brinker Harding in the general election. The UN's Children's Agency says Palestinian children in the occupied West Bank are at dangerous risk from Israeli military operations and settler attacks. UNICEF says at least one child has been killed there every week since the start of last year. NPR's Ruth Sherlock has more.
9: UNICEF says 70 Palestinian children have been killed in the occupied West Bank since January last year, 93% by Israeli forces. Another 850 have been wounded. Palestinians face an unprecedented number of settler attacks. Incidents documented by UNICEF include children shot, stabbed, beaten, and pepper sprayed. Education is under what it calls sustained assault, with 99 documented incidences this year alone. For thousands of children across the occupied West Bank, UNICEF says daily travel to school has become a walk through fear. Ruth Sherlock, NPR News, Ramallah in the occupied West Bank.
3: Officials in Nepal say another Nepali Sherpa guide has died while climbing Mount Everest. Three Sherpas have died in the past 2 weeks while climbing the iconic mountain. I'm Corva Coleman, NPR News in Washington.
2: For NEPM News, I'm Carrie Healy. Massachusetts Attorney General Andrea Campbell says she will allow State Auditor Diana DiZoglio to hire an outside attorney in a lawsuit involving a legislative audit. DiZoglio sued leaders in the State House and Senate in an attempt to get them to comply with an inquiry, something 72% of voters approved 2 years ago. Campbell had held off on taking action, she says, as she awaited specifics on what DiZoglio was requesting. After a Supreme Judicial Court hearing last week on the matter, four areas were agreed upon for the audit. Campbell tells GPH's Boston Public Radio that was good enough for her.
10: The court forced some clarity and specifics that we had been seeking, which was this. These four things, auditor, you can proceed with those, but you have to keep your audit within those four things, which was not something she was willing to say to us initially.
2: DiZoglio says she plans to have Shannon Liz Reardon, a one-time political opponent of Campbell, carry the case for her. Former Hartford, Connecticut Mayor Luke Bronin pulled a stunning upset Monday by defeating longtime U.S. Representative John Larson at Connecticut's Democratic Congressional Convention. The Hartford Current reports Bronin captured 214 delegates to Larson's 204, setting up a potentially bitter primary in August. State Representative Jillian Gilchrist of West Hartford also qualified for the primary. 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

0: independence.
1: Research shows a college savings account can actually change a family's aspirations. William Elliott is an assistant professor at the University of Kansas. He found that students with savings are about four times more likely to go to college. When that savings account is in their own name, they're almost seven times.
2: Card balances dipped by $25 billion. Now, that's typical because spending usually falls at the beginning of the year after surging during the holidays. Consumers spend a lot less in January, but other types of debt did increase. So mortgage balances grew by $21 billion. Balances on home equity lines of credit were up by $12 billion. That was the 16th consecutive quarterly increase. And car loan balances grew by $18 billion.
3: I see student loan balances are about the same, but more borrowers are in default.
2: Yeah, about 2.5 million more borrowers defaulted on their student loans in the first quarter of the year. And the New York Fed also says they're older, Sabri. On average, they're almost 40. And they weren't behind on their student loans before the pandemic, and they are most likely to live in the South.
3: Oh, man. What's happening with these borrowers? Why are they getting behind on their payments?
2: Well, Sabri, they may have been enrolled in the Biden administration's Saving on a Valuable Education or SAVE plan. Under that plan, they didn't have to make student loan payments because of the pandemic, but that program is ending, and borrowers' missed payments are now being reported to credit bureaus.
3: All right. Thank you, Nancy, so much.
2: You're welcome.
3: President Trump, when asked whether Americans' financial struggles were pushing him to cut a deal with Iran, told reporters, quote, "Not even a little bit. The only thing that matters when I'm talking about Iran, they can't have a nuclear weapon." All right, let's do the numbers. Brent crude oil is at $108 a barrel. Dow, S&P, and NASDAQ futures Dow futures are down 0.3%. NASDAQ futures are up 0.7%. S&P futures up 0.2%. The yield on the 10-year treasury is 4.46%. And the price of tomatoes was up 40% in April from the year before, reason being weather issues messing with the harvests and tariffs on imported tomatoes.
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0: Good morning. I'm Carrie Healy. If you're one of the people who choose to give to NEPM, thank you. Ahead, a new group makes a multi-million dollar bid to save Hampshire College from debt, and Springfield Schools trade in a 20-year partnership for fresh focus on local food. We'll have those reports from Western Mass from the NEPM Newsroom next. Clouds and periods of rain this morning, a high near 63 degrees. Tonight, clouds, light rain after midnight, a low near 49. Tomorrow, we'll see periods of heavy rain, a cloudy day with some thunderstorms in the afternoon. A high on Thursday around 60 degrees, and rain showers continue on Friday with a high near 61. 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
7: Live from NPR News in Washington, I'm Korva Coleman. The Trump administration's defense budget request is getting a lot of congressional pushback. NPR's Claudia Grisales reports lawmakers want to know details and more about the cost of the war in Iran.
8: Pentagon officials estimate the Iran war has cost $29 billion so far, but that does not include repairs to U.S. facilities attacked by Iran that could add billions more to that price tag. The Pentagon plans to ask for supplemental funding on top of a $1.5 trillion budget proposal for the next fiscal year that Defense Secretary Pete Hegseth argues will remake the military.
9: This is admittedly a historic budget. It is a fiscally responsible budget, and it is a warfighting budget.
8: But amid an unpopular war, many lawmakers are expressing bipartisan frustration over the administration's shifting plans concerning Iran and a lack of information tied to their historic spending plans. Clara Rizales, NPR News.
7: Republican-led states in the South are moving quickly to redraw their congressional maps ahead of the midterm elections. This comes after the U.S. Supreme Court gutted a key section of the Voting Rights Act. Alabama will hold a special election in August for new districts that were previously ruled illegal. NPR Stephen Fowler says voting rights and civil rights groups are challenging this.
10: It reiterates conflicting realities here. Republicans are making these changes for political aims, fewer Democrats, more Republicans. But in the South, you can't disentangle political aims from race and historic fights over civil rights. So for black voters, those national aims just have a different connotation.
7: NPR's Stephen Fowler reporting. Separately, the South Carolina State Senate has rejected a proposal to extend its current session to work on redrawing that state's map. Redistricting could help eliminate South Carolina's one Democratic seat held by James Clyburn, a civil rights activist. Prediction market Kalshi is now tracking campaign staffers to make sure they don't bet on their own candidates. This follows an NPR report on a staffer who made money from insider information. NPR's Luke Garrett has more.
11: Kalshi is a leading prediction market in the U.S. It has hosted over $1 billion in election and political bets. Campaign staff aren't allowed to use these markets, but now Kalshi is, quote, actively screening campaign staff to make sure they don't. The company's enforcement lawyer, Robert Denault, said Kalshi is using Federal Election Commission data to do just this. It remains unclear how effective this new monitoring system will be to prevent insider campaign bets. Meanwhile, in Congress, Representative Richie Torres, a Democrat from New York, introduced a bill banning campaign staff from placing election bets on all prediction markets, including Kalshi, Polymarket, and Predictit. Both actions come after NPR reported a campaign staffer bet and made, quote, thousands on prediction markets using insider information. Luke Garrett, NPR News, Washington.
7: It's NPR.
0: For NEPM News, I'm Carrie Healy. The newly formed Hampshire Institute is making a bold play to save Hampshire College by submitting a bid to buy the campus and keep its doors open. According to a press release, the bid includes paying off the school's $21 million debt while retaining the current president and faculty to ensure students can finish their degrees. Board Chairman Dr. Jerome Siegel envisions transforming the 800-acre property into a global center for academic excellence and international peacemaking. Springfield schools, public schools, will be focusing on serving locally sourced food after dropping their contract with food service provider Sodexo, which they have worked with for 20 years. Azelle Cavan is the spokesperson for the district. She says after request for proposals was sent out earlier this year, a selection committee chose national food service provider Chartwell's Dining Service to take over. Cavan says the service is committed to being community-oriented by having farm-fresh foods for the kids and also rehiring existing food staff.
12: A lot of our workers related to the food service are Springfield residents, and so we want to make sure that they stay employed, and Chartwell's is committed to doing that.
0: Chartwell's will provide breakfast and lunch to the city's more than 23,000 students starting July 1st. Springfield Public Schools signed a $28 million contract with Chartwell's, which Cavan says is comparable to their contract with Sodexo. Today we'll see cloudy skies and showers, a high near 65. 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It's 7:05.
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5: 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Good morning. I'm Jill Kaufman here with Matt Abramovitz. 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
3: It's Morning Edition from NPR News. I'm Leila Fadel.
4: And I'm Michelle Martin. Good morning. Air Force One lands in Beijing soon. President Trump is there to talk with China's President Xi Jinping.
3: Their summit will be brief. Expectations are low, but much is at stake in the trade war, and the president is bringing along many of the biggest corporate chief executives in the United States.
4: Our colleague Steve Inskeep is in Beijing for the summit. Hey there.
5: Hi there, Michelle. I'm in the center of this gigantic city, and I'm with NPR's Jennifer Pack, who's based in China, and we're going to talk through the events of this summit that begins shortly. Jennifer, Leila mentioned CEOs. Who's the president bringing here?
6: Well, he's bringing a bunch of CEOs from Boeing, Cargill, even Nvidia, basically companies that want to sell more to China because many of their sales were stalled because President Trump launched a trade war last year. Trump had launched tariffs on Chinese exports, and he had imposed export controls on American high tech. Mm-hmm. China struck back. So they reached a kind of pause last year, but it's really fragile. So the two leaders are meeting to stabilize the relationship. Trump wants a deal. China understands that about him and might find that easier to deal with.
5: Well, I want people to know that you and I are just a few miles from this enormous building where Trump will be welcomed on Thursday. And we went to see it. The easiest way to do that was by renting bikes, which you can do on any street in Beijing. And as we biked through traffic, we discussed what is at stake at the summit. Here's what it sounded like. Okay, so on our right is the Forbidden City. And on the left is the Great Hall of the People. And that, am I right, is where President Trump will be officially welcomed.
7: Absolutely.
5: On Thursday. You've been in that building. What's it like in there? It's huge.
7: Yeah, it's like full of red plush carpet, chandeliers, marble walls. It's just massive.
5: There's a policy argument about a summit, but there's also the symbolism of it.
7: Yes, it's about face and the importance of this relationship. That's a massive thing for Chinese officials, that they need to be seen as a peer to be respected.
5: Bit of traffic here. And I suppose we should note, we are still approaching the Great Hall of the People, that the Trump administration's point of view is that it has been not getting that kind of respect. He now comes here wanting the Chinese to increase or in some cases resume purchases of American products. That's one of the things we think the United States wants out of this.
7: Absolutely. And China also wants to buy from the U.S. You know, one of the Chinese officials' argument is if you want to rebalance the trade deficit, then let us, China, buy more top-notch semiconductors to run our AI. Jet engines that we need.
5: Which is exactly what we should note the Biden administration as well as the Trump administration has not been willing to do in recent years. The United States trying to maintain its lead in artificial intelligence.
7: Absolutely, but guess what China's leverage is?

0: What? It has the crucial key minerals that America needs.
1: Rare earths.
0: Well, that's the reason why a lot of analysts say that China is coming into this summit much stronger than they did almost 10 years ago when they last had Trump coming to China.
1: Jennifer, I know we were just passing one building, but it feels like we took several minutes to do so. It's a big one.
0: It's a big one.
1: At NPR.
2: 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I'm Jill Kaufman. I'm here with Matt Abramowitz.
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4: It's Morning Edition from NPR News. I'm Michelle Martin.
5: And I'm Leila Fadel. The commissioner of the Food and Drug Administration has resigned. Dr. Marty McCarry told President Trump he was leaving Tuesday after 13 tumultuous months on the job. In a few minutes, we'll hear from the head of the FDA in Trump's first term about McCarry's tenure. First, the details.
4: NPR Pharmaceuticals correspondent Sydney Lupkin is here to talk about the change. Good morning, Sydney.
6: Good morning.
4: So why is this happening?
6: Well, I'm told the final straw for McCarry was White House pressure to okay flavored vapes, something he did not agree with. That's according to a federal health official familiar with management of the agency, but who wasn't authorized to speak publicly. The pressure has been building for a while. He had survived a series of controversies. McCarry was definitely disrupting the agency, which is really in line with what the rest of the Trump administration has been trying to do to the federal government. And he made a lot of people mad. At times, McCarry angered the Make America Healthy Again movement for not pushing the MAHA agenda fast enough or hard enough. And he upset people wanting a more predictable approach to regulation at the FDA.
4: Can you give us some examples?
6: Oh, sure. For example, people who support the MAHA movement were upset when the agency approved updated COVID-19 vaccines last year. He also disappointed people who oppose abortion by approving a second generic version of mifepristone, drug makers and patient groups who want a consistent and predictable FDA were unhappy with the agency's reversals on experimental drugs and vaccines. McCarry made some policy changes without convening the typical FDA advisory committees of outside experts. These committees have a lot of rules around them to make sure they're not biased, and they're typically convened before big agency decisions. It's a way to build public trust. And McCarry didn't do that before changing the safety warnings on hormone replacement therapies. At the time, he called the committees bureaucratic, conflicted, and expensive. So even though medical groups had long wanted those safety labels changed, they didn't like the way McCarry did it.
4: So what are people saying now that McCarry is out?
6: In a post on Truth Social, President Trump thanked McCarry for doing a great job, but Dr. Ben Rome, a physician and health policy researcher at Brigham and Women's Hospital in Boston, says he's glad to see McCarry go.
7: I think the last year has been an unmitigated disaster for the FDA. So there has been a lot of changes to regulatory processes that have totally undermined the FDA's independent abilities and have introduced political interference into the process.
6: There's also been a big exodus of career staff. That's in addition to the mass firings that took place just after McCarry was confirmed last year. Rome says he hopes the next person will right the ship, but he's worried.
4: So speaking of that, who is the next person that we think will lead the FDA?
6: That would be Kyle Diamantis. Trump announced that he'll be the acting commissioner. Diamantis had been the deputy commissioner for food, overseeing nutrition and human food safety. He's a lawyer, not a medical doctor. But the administration has struggled to get some of its health picks confirmed by the Senate, so it may be a while before there's a permanent commissioner.
4: That is NPR's pharmaceuticals correspondent, Sydney Lupkin. Sydney, thank you.
6: You bet.
5: For more on the resignation of the head of the FDA and what that means for the agency, I'm joined by Dr. Scott Gottlieb. He was commissioner of the Food and Drug Administration from 2017 to 2019 in President Trump's first term. Good morning and welcome to the program.
8: Good morning. Thanks for having me.
5: So as we just heard, Dr. McCarry resigned apparently because of pressure from the White House to approve flavored vapes, which he did not agree with. What do you make of his resignation?
8: I'm not sure that there was one policy issue that drove this. I don't know the details. Marty's a friend. I think there were some constructive things that he did during his tenure at the agency. I think that the biggest challenge that the agency faces and faced was just the loss of senior personnel. If you look at overall, they lost thousands of staff members, thousands of medical reviewers. You look at the oncology division, the agency went from about 100 medical reviewers at its starting strength to about 50 now. The hematology division that oversees malignant heme went from 21 reviewers to 6. They lost an entire breast cancer review team. That's just the oncology division, which I happen to look at closely. And they also lost a lot of senior career leaders inside both the Biologics Center and the Drug Center. There were political appointees put in those positions. And I think ultimately that eroded a lot of the institutional rigor and experience of the agency. And I think that's what's been hobbling the agency.
5: Taken together, all of these departures plus kind of a tumultuous year. As you said, you called Dr. McCarry a friend, and you said he has done some admirable things. But him leaving, how does that affect health policy in the U.S., plus all these other departures you mentioned?
8: Yeah, I think the continued turnover at the agency is not constructive for FDA. I think what you want in those positions is stable leadership, both in the commissioner's office, and there's probably going to be other turnover in the commissioner's office as a result of his departure, but also stable leadership in the different centers that govern the products, oversee different product centers. When I was there, I inherited a core of center directors from Rob Califf, who had been commissioner before me, and they stayed in place for my entire tenure at the agency. And that was very helpful to me, having senior career leaders with a lot of experience, having stable leadership in those positions. And if you look at those positions, they've turned over many times in the last couple of years. There's been some divisions inside the drug center that have turned over five or six times. That kind of turnover inside the agency, the loss of very experienced senior career leaders in those positions, that ultimately has a real impact on the review process. And it's not just in the drug center. You're also seeing that in tobacco center. You're seeing it in the food center as well, though that's been a little bit more stable.
5: What does it mean for public trust in the agency?
8: I think most people probably aren't paying very close attention to who's coming and who's going inside FDA, but I think that there is a perception of just consistent and sort of persistent turnover inside FDA, and that has to have an impact on the overall public perception of the agency. And a lot of the senior career leaders who left also were well known outside the agency.
5: You know, the reporting indicates that there was pressure from the White House, at least over this one decision. As a former FDA commissioner, did you ever experience White House pressure or this kind of White House pressure?
8: Yeah, and I don't know. I don't know if that's true, that narrative around White House pressure. It does appear the White House had a different perspective on some of the tobacco-related issues. But look, I had policy disputes. I had places of disagreement. But I was always able to come to a compromise and didn't feel that the White House forced me into a decision.
5: Former FDA Commissioner Dr. Scott Gottlieb, thank you for your time.
8: Thanks a lot.

0: 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I'm Leila Fadel.
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2: 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I'm Jill Kaufman. Good morning. Here with Matt Abramovitz and you. 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
4: 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Ahead, Springfield residents will rally later this morning to save a vital local post office, and a rejected tax hike in Great Barrington leaves the town's budget and community programs in a hole. 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
5: Live from NPR News in Washington, I'm Dave Mattingly.
1: President Trump says he plans to ask China's President Xi Jinping to open up his country to American businesses when the two meet in Beijing. Trump is scheduled to arrive in China shortly for a state visit. A number of corporate CEOs are traveling with the president aboard Air Force One, including those from Boeing and chipmaker NVIDIA. The state of Alabama says it will hold a special primary election for four of the state's seven congressional seats. The move was announced after the U.S. Supreme Court cleared the way for the Republican-led state to use a congressional map that had been previously blocked by the courts, as NPR's Ashley Lopez reports.
5: After the Supreme Court weakened the Voting Rights Act 2 weeks ago, there's been a flurry of GOP redistricting efforts in the South. And now Alabama can use a map that has one more seat that favors Republicans compared to the now defunct map that the lower court ordered. This ruling, however, came a week before the state's primary. Republican Governor Kay Ivey announced the state will hold a special primary for the four seats affected by the change. This is expected to cause some confusion for voters, particularly because this change was announced when absentee mail voting was already underway. The new special primary election will be held on August 11th. Ashley Lopez, NPR News.
1: Wall Street futures are mixed this morning ahead of the open. This is NPR News from Washington. Lawmakers in South Carolina have decided not to take up congressional redistricting. Five Republican state senators joined their Democratic colleagues yesterday in voting not to move forward with making changes to the state's congressional map. Republicans currently have a 6-to-1 advantage in the state's congressional representation. The head of the Food and Drug Administration is out after 13 months on the job. Dr. Marty McCary, a surgeon and health researcher, had come under criticism for months from within and outside the Trump administration over policy and procedures to include the pharmaceutical industry. NPR's Sydney Lupkin has more.
6: In a post on Truth Social, President Trump thanked McCary for doing a great job, but Dr. Ben Rome, a physician and health policy researcher at Brigham and Women's Hospital in Boston, says he's glad to see McCary go.
7: I think the last year has been an unmitigated disaster for the FDA. So there has been a lot of changes to regulatory processes that have totally undermined the FDA's independent abilities and have introduced political interference into the process.
6: There's also been a big exodus of career staff. That's in addition to the mass firings that took place just after McCary was confirmed last year. Rome says he hopes the next person will right the ship, but he's worried.
1: That's NPR's Sydney Lupkin. The president is expected to appoint the FDA's deputy commissioner as the acting head. I'm Dave Mattingly in Washington.
4: Good morning for NEPM News. I'm Carrie Healy. Springfield residents and local leaders are hitting the pavement later this morning to protest the planned closure of the Pine Point Post Office. State Representative Bud Williams says the Boston Road facility is a lifeline for local veterans and seniors. The Republican newspaper reports organizers are calling on the community to join the 11 o'clock rally in a last-ditch effort to keep the doors open. Great Barrington will be forced to drain its reserves after voters soundly rejected a $2 million tax override in yesterday's election. The Berkshire Eagle reports the 631 to 397 vote means the town must use nearly all of its free cash to cover the budget, leaving several community programs and equipment upgrades completely unfunded. UMass Amherst is launching a major partnership with American campus communities to modernize its aging dorms and infrastructure. Beginning this summer, the Republican reports the project aims to keep housing costs affordable. This is NEPM.
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9: This is Morning Edition from NPR News. I'm Michelle Martin.
10: And I'm Leila Fadel. OpenAI CEO Sam Altman is defending himself against Elon Musk's accusations that he stole a charity by converting OpenAI into a for-profit company. Altman and Musk co-founded the maker of ChatGPT a decade ago. Altman testified Tuesday in Musk's suit against him. The case argues that Altman and others moved away from the company's founding mission to create safe artificial intelligence to benefit humanity. Mike Isaac is a tech correspondent for the New York Times who's covering the trial in Oakland, California, and he joins me now. Good morning. Welcome to the program, Mike.
11: Hey, thanks for having me.
10: What was Sam Altman's main defense on Tuesday in the court?
11: Well, this case really has come down to the idea of frankly, which billionaire you believe is doing this the right way. You know, on the one hand, we have Elon Musk, who is no longer a part of OpenAI, but says he only wanted to build AI responsibly and was tricked into leaving the entity with Sam Altman at the helm. Altman essentially says, look, you left the company in 2018 and said that you were done with it. You never, and you haven't contested that in the few years since you left. And now you're suing later on because you're building a for-profit competitor to us called xAI, which is also developing artificial intelligence.
10: Now, an example came up in court of Musk suggesting a deal that would turn OpenAI into a for-profit.
11: That's right. One of the things that the OpenAI side is saying is like, look, there are plenty of emails in the past that has Elon Musk essentially speaking out of both sides of his mouth and saying, we could have done an earlier deal to make this into a company with equity structures that has Elon Musk in control over it and potentially profiting from it. And the idea being that, you know, Elon wants to say he's been doing this sort of selfless building of AI for years now, but actually he has been interested in taking a stake of his own just even as he's saying he hasn't been.
10: How has Musk characterized Altman's trustworthiness, and how did Altman respond?
11: So Sam Altman's testimony was actually pretty brutal when Elon Musk's lawyers went after him. Basically, it became an attack on Sam Altman's character. And the idea that Sam Altman, this guy who 10 years ago in private was saying he wanted to build AI safely with Elon Musk, can no longer basically be trusted to do so. And Elon Musk's attorneys trotted out like a laundry list of things that, you know, said essentially everyone in Sam Altman's life felt that he could not be trusted, from the CTO of the company, Mira Murati, to the idea of self-dealing and investing in companies that OpenAI would later purchase or make deals with, or to even being potentially kicked out of other companies that he founded in the past. It was really just a big referendum on, is Sam Altman a trustworthy person? And it was pretty devastating.
10: How did Altman respond to Musk's characterization of him in court?
11: Altman basically said, look, the picture that you're painting of me is not something that I'm familiar with. I know that people tend to have a lot of problems with me and I feel hurt by their misunderstandings, but I feel like that's an unfair characterization. And instead of getting combative like, say, Elon Musk did on the stand, Altman was trying to, I would say, strike a humble tone while also painting it as a misunderstanding.
10: That's New York Times tech correspondent Mike Isaac. Thank you, Mike.
11: Thank you so much for having me.
9: Transportation Secretary Sean Duffy filmed a reality TV road trip with his family while on the job. It was sponsored by companies that Duffy's agency regulates. NPR's Rachel Treisman reports on the ethical questions that raises.
12: The Great American Road Trip follows Duffy, his wife, and their 9 children on a cross-country journey that he calls a civic experience.
13: It's one of the most powerful ways to understand the vast, beautiful, complicated place we call home.
12: The trailer, released Friday, shows the family riding snowmobiles, admiring the Liberty Bell, and visiting the Boston house where Duffy filmed a season of MTV's The Real World in 1997. He met his wife, Rachel Campos Duffy, on Road Rules All-Stars the following year. Campos Duffy told Fox and Friends last week that they had the idea to document a family road trip after President Trump tasked cabinet members with celebrating America's 250th birthday.
14: We're like, let's go back to our roots. Let's just, you know, let's get, do this one for free. We'll put it onto YouTube. We'll let the whole country see it.
12: Duffy says they filmed the series in 1 or 2 day windows over a 7-month period. A Department of Transportation spokesperson told NPR that Duffy did work along the way, like visiting air traffic control towers. After critics raised questions, Duffy said no taxpayer money was spent on his family. But that's concerning to Donald Sherman, president of the watchdog organization Citizens for Responsibility and Ethics in Washington, or CREW.
15: If he's saying that this is a work project, or that he did work on the project, then taxpayer funds should be paying for it.
12: Instead, Duffy says, production costs were covered by a nonprofit called the Great American Road Trip Incorporated. Its website lists over a dozen corporate sponsors, most of which are in the travel industry and subject to Department of Transportation oversight. They include Toyota, Boeing, Shell, and Royal Caribbean. Here's Sherman.
15: This nonprofit appears to be a vehicle for industry to get access to and potentially influence the Secretary of Transportation, who oversees their industry.
12: His organization has asked the Department of Transportation's Independent Office of Inspector General to investigate whether Duffy's show violated any federal ethics rules. Duffy says career ethics and budget officials approved his travels in accordance with federal rules. And on Fox and Friends, he indirectly addressed another criticism, that the war in Iran has raised gas prices too high for other families to hit the road, too.
16: You could go for 2 hours. You could drive for 2 days. Yeah. You could do a day trip. It fits any budget.
12: There's no confirmed release date for the 5-part series, though Duffy told Fox and Friends episodes will drop in June. Rachel Treisman, NPR News.
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2: 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I'm Jill Kaufman here with Matt Abramovitz, who doesn't take family road trips.
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10: 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I'm Leila Fadel.
9: And I'm Michelle Martin. Good morning. When President Trump negotiates with Iran, he says he thinks only of eliminating Tehran's nuclear weapons capability and, quote, not even a little bit, unquote, about Americans' financial struggles. Americans, though, are giving affordability a lot of thought. Nowhere more than in California, which has had some of the nation's highest gas prices for a while. The average price for a gallon of regular there is more than $6. From member station KQED, Azul Dolman-Ekman reports on how spiraling costs are forcing financial sacrifices.
17: I'm just doing this to get over the bridge so I can go to Costco.
18: It's afternoon rush hour in San Francisco, and Naomi Rodriguez needs gas. The marquee at this gas station reads $6.80 for a gallon of regular.
17: What was it, $17 for 2.5 gallons? Crazy.
18: Rodriguez is in her early 30s, a UC Berkeley student, and works at a social justice nonprofit here in the city. Since leaving campus housing in February, she's been staying with friends in different Bay Area cities and commuting by car to work.
17: Like, I can't even really focus on putting all my money towards getting a place for myself because I spend so much on gas, and not even just gas, just all the car expenses.
18: Besides that, she also says she can't afford to visit her mother in Southern California, who's sick with cancer. And she's cutting out things that help her manage her stress, like the gym and driving to support groups.
17: And I go to school to help people. You know, that's what I want to do, and I can barely help myself with this economy.
18: California's gas is expensive for a few reasons. The state has higher taxes, a requirement for a cleaner burning, more expensive blend of fuel, and there are supply issues. But the war in Iran has sent gas prices soaring to near record levels.
19: I'm just getting this ready because we're going to be dropping this off. This is going to be our first stop.
18: Across the bay in Oakland, Shakina Samaya Thomas is getting ready to run some errands. On today's trip, she's heading to a recycler, Trader Joe's, and later to get gas. She bundles these errands into one to save on costs. She's in her early 60s and says to get to work or medical appointments, she has to drive. She works as a substitute adult educator, and her husband works in security. Last year, combined, they both made just over $34,000.
20: Driving is reserved for getting to and from work and getting our basic needs met. I don't see friends. I don't go out. I don't do social things.
18: And the recent jumps in gas prices have taken a toll.
20: It's a constant calculation, trying to manage all this. And yes, it's exhausting. It's emotionally and physically exhausting. And it's not easy on a marriage either, I'm going to tell you that.
18: Later, when she gets gas, she pays $34 for 6 gallons.
20: That's money I don't have for food. That's money I don't have to pay my utility bills. That's money that isn't going to go to savings, isn't going to go to retirement, isn't going to go to the potential of one day maybe being able to take a vacation. You know, the things that people want.
18: For her, driving is non-negotiable. So if prices keep rising, she says she'd be forced to cut one of the few things left that bring her and her husband joy, their streaming subscriptions. Other than that, she says she doesn't know what's left to cut. For NPR News, I'm Azul Dahlstrom-Ekman in Oakland.
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3: It's Morning Edition from NPR News. I'm Michelle Martin.
4: And I'm Leila Faldin. Good morning. The Pentagon estimates the cost of the war with Iran is about $29 billion. Top defense officials answered questions from Congress on Tuesday. That price tag was one of few specifics over the day of testimony. Coming up, we'll hear from the top Democrat on the House Appropriations Committee on what answers she is looking for. We start with what officials did say.
3: NPR congressional correspondent Claudia Grisales was watching, and she's with us now. Good morning, Claudia.
5: Good morning, Michelle.
3: So 2 weeks ago, Pentagon leaders told lawmakers that the cost of the war was $25 billion. Mm-hmm. Now it's $29 billion. Are we any closer to a final estimate?
5: No, and even that figure does not paint a full picture. Pentagon officials admitted that it doesn't include repairs to U.S. facilities that have been hit by Iran. We heard Senate Democrat Jack Reed press Pentagon Comptroller Jay Hearst on this exact question.
6: So you do not consider installations that have been damaged in the conflict, correct?
7: We just don't have a good estimate at this time.
5: So I talked to Mark Kansian. He's senior advisor at the Center for Strategic and International Studies, and he's been tracking the costs of the war. CSIS estimates that these repairs alone could add at least another $4 billion to the final price tag. And getting that full picture is key because the Pentagon expects to ask for supplemental funding on top of all of this to pay for the war.
3: Right. And this hearing was supposed to focus on the administration's request for $1.5 trillion for next year's budget. What did we learn about that?
5: Right. And it's a big increase from last year's defense budget of $1 trillion. It's the largest such ask in history. Defense Secretary Pete Hegseth argues that it's part of a plan to reverse years of underinvestment in the military.
8: We're submitting a $1.5 trillion budget that'll remake the department and ensure that every warfighter in the future has exactly what they need.
5: But lawmakers in both parties say they need to know how all that money is going to be spent before they can sign off. Take a listen to House Democratic Appropriator Betty McCollum raising this.
9: I'm deeply concerned that the department can't seem to manage $1 trillion that Congress provided last year. So, gentlemen, we need information.
3: Did we learn anything new about when the Strait of Hormuz could reopen?
5: No, not really. Hegseth couldn't give an estimate when that could happen. He said the U.S. controls the strait and U.S. military pressure is a key point of leverage against Iran, but many Democrats question that claim. Connecticut Senator Chris Murphy argued there's essentially no military mechanism to reopen the strait.

0: And he said the administration's strategy to use economic pressure is high risk.
1: When there's plenty of evidence from military history to show that countries that are being attacked or invaded or occupied are actually willing to put up with a whole lot of economic misery in order to preserve national pride.
2: Okay, well, what about Republicans? Did any Republicans push back against Hegseth and other officials?
0: Yes, they took officials to task quite a few times. We saw Maine Senator Susan Collins raise concerns that there seemingly is a shifting plan to reopen the strait. And South Carolina's Lindsey Graham questioned Pakistan's role as a mediator in talks with Iran. And we also saw Alaska Senator Lisa Murkowski raise concerns about the ceasefire that does not look like a ceasefire. And it's clear we're more than 2 months into this war, and we're seeing increasing GOP frustration about a lack of information from the White House. And this is creating political headwinds for Republicans as they get ready to face voters this fall who are unhappy with the war and seeing daily reminders of it at the gas pump and elsewhere in the economy.
2: That is NPR's Claudia Grisales. Claudia, thank you.
0: Thank you.
3: World news, local news, you get it here at NEPM. 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Good morning. I'm Jill Kaufman. I'm here with Matt Abramowitz. 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
4: And when you sign up, let us know why you're making that gift today. 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That's just the start, they said. They also said, you're lovely people and contribute so much to keeping our communities.
3: They really said that?
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2: I'm Michelle Martin.
6: And I'm Steve Inskeep in Beijing, where President Trump is about to arrive for a summit with China's president. No matter what happens at their meeting here, the U.S. and China will remain rivals. Each country has denied the other access to vital industrial materials, and that is driving each country to try to end its dependence on the other. China's move was to block the supply of rare earth minerals, forcing the U.S. to back down in its trade war and try to find its own supplies. Before coming to China, our producer Taylor Haney visited a mine in Wyoming with two mining executives.
7: So this is the mine pit here. You know, we're driving down into it.
8: Down a ramp of red earth straight into black. It's very dramatic.
9: Yeah, so you can see the coal seams quite easily.
6: The executives are Scott Kreitzer and Michael Wallacechuk, and you heard them say, coal seams. This is an abandoned coal mine outside Sheridan, Wyoming, within sight of the Bighorn Mountains. The Ramaco company says it found rare earths within that black coal.
8: Can you see any of the rare earths and critical minerals with your naked eye?
9: No, you can't.
8: They're like pixie dust.
9: No, but we are able to use non-invasive portable assaying to get indicative information on what the grades are.
6: Assaying, testing that thick layer of black coal.
9: Most of the rare earths and critical minerals that have been banned by China, we have here in this deposit.
6: The Ramaco mine is not producing anything yet. They're still learning how to efficiently separate the minerals from the coal. But it's part of a U.S. effort to reduce dependence on China. We talked it over with the head of the mining company, Randall Atkins.
10: When you refer to me on the air, you can just call me Randy.
6: Randy Atkins is based in Kentucky, where his company traditionally mines coal. He bought the Wyoming mine back in 2011. When you bought this, you thought it was what?
10: I thought it was a reserve of thermal coal that had been around for 100 years, that they had stopped mining over 50 years ago.
6: Atkins thought he could revive that mine to supply coal-fired power plants, but the company had hardly acquired the property when the market for coal collapsed.
10: I said, okay, if that's the state of the world, let's figure out what else you could use coal for. That process put us in touch with the government. They, independent of us, were doing a analysis on where you could find rare earth throughout the continental U.S. We sent them samples of our cores, and they came back about a year later, said, we think we've found something very interesting. You look like you've got significantly high concentrations of medium and heavy magnetic rare earth.
6: I'm fascinated by this story because it sounds like you thought you were buying a dog and found out you bought a cat.
10: I thought I bought a dog. I thought I could scrub the dog up a little bit and sell it to somebody. As it turned out, I found something that's completely unique. And the amount of rare earth that we found just on a third of the site would probably satisfy U.S. requirements for over 100 years.
6: Can you name for me some of the substances, just rattle off names, that you believe are in there, and then name for me some of the products that would use them?
10: High purity gallium, high purity alumina, high purity quartz, scandium, terbium, dysprosium, germanium.
6: None of those words and some others that he said mean anything to most people, but we use tiny amounts of those substances all the time. Now, if you're using this in semiconductors, chips, that is, mm-hmm. and magnets, you're using them in basically everything in the modern world.
10: Pretty much.
6: I'm looking at a laptop computer here. It would be in that laptop.
10: It would indeed.
6: It's got your website open, and there's a picture of a fighter jet. It would be in the fighter jet?
10: Bingo. Let me give you a list of what some of these things are used for. Gallium, semiconductors, power electronics, UV photo detectors and sensors, the F-18 Hornet. Scandium, it's used in hard battery storage, it's used to lightweight planes, 3D printing. It's also used in 6G drones, which is a growing business for those of us who didn't know much about drones. Germanium, fiber optics, solar cells, infrared optics, semiconductors, high power communications.
6: He went on to mention magnets, wind turbines, electric vehicles, MRIs, and your phone. What excites you about this?
10: Well, it is really the new oil. Rare earth to the 21st century is going to be the oil of the 20th century. That is where the power dynamics are going to be, as we already have seen from what happened last year vis-a-vis China and the U.S., and frankly, China and the rest of the world, in terms of their sort of embargo of their rare earths. And it's fascinating to be on the front line.
6: What did you think about when the United States and China had its trade talks and Trump had his tariffs and China had the rare earths and the United States, to some extent, had to back down?
10: In a sense, having played the card as dramatically as they did last year, they've kind of opened Pandora's box, because the rest of the world, candidly, will never trust China again. So as a result, the world has turned its attention, focus, and investment to trying to, in a very short period of time, extricate themselves from this complete dilemma, because it's a vial of what you and I would look at and say that looks like powder, but that powder powers the modern world.
6: We were talking with an analyst who said, that's a weapon you get to use one time, and they've used it the one time. She thought maybe it only lasts 5 years. What do you think the time frame is where China can be dominant in this and other people catch up?
10: I think we will begin to catch up over 5 years. Will we have solved the problem? I doubt it. Maybe technology will accelerate that process. Who knows? But the sheer mechanics of building the factories that make this kind of oxide is a pretty daunting proposition.
6: Randy Atkins says his Wyoming mine is still years from production because it's hard to separate rare earths from the surrounding rock. It's taking long enough that some of the company's shareholders have sued. Atkins says the suit is without merit, although the challenge for the United States is real. We are reporting from Beijing this week, and tomorrow we visit a Chinese company that's adapting to American pressure, the tech firm Huawei. This is NPR News.
3: 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Geology lessons have never been more important than in this modern world, in this global world. 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
11: 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Just ahead, a local police feud will leave a Berkshire County town relying on state troopers for backup. And Deerfield voters pull the plug on a major senior center move to save on their taxes. We'll find out about those stories and more from the NEPM newsroom and get headlines from NPR next. We'll see cloudy skies and showers today, a high near 65 degrees. Showers overnight, a low near 50, and more showers with thunderstorms. Rain heavy at times Thursday, a high near 63. This is 88.5 NEPM. 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
12: Live from NPR News in Washington, I'm Dave Mattingly. President Trump has arrived in Beijing for a two-day state visit and talks with China's President Xi Jinping. NPR's Jennifer Pack is in Beijing.
13: Trump was the last U.S. president to visit since 2017. And after all of the ceremonial pomp, Trump still launched a trade war with China. He imposed even more tariffs and sanctions last year when he returned to office. Chinese officials retaliated. And the two sides reached a sort of pause last fall. But it's fragile. The two leaders are keen to stabilize the relationship. Chinese media showed roads leading out of the Beijing capital airport were lined with U.S. and Chinese flags side by side to greet Trump's arrival. An editorial in the state-owned People's Daily said China-U.S. relations cannot go back to what it was in the past, but there could be a better future. Jennifer Pack, NPR News, Beijing.
12: Trump says he plans to ask Xi to open up China to American businesses. A number of corporate CEOs traveled with Trump aboard Air Force One, including the head of chipmaker NVIDIA. Sounds of gunshots were heard today at the Philippine Senate, where one of the country's senators had urged the public to block his imminent arrest. De La Rosa is wanted by the International Criminal Court of charges of crimes against humanity stemming from the Philippines' war on drugs. This is NPR News. Days after Tennessee's Republican-led legislature approved a new congressional map, lawmakers in South Carolina have voted not to consider doing the same. Gavin Jackson with South Carolina Public Radio says a handful of Republicans in the state Senate joined their Democratic colleagues to push back on President Trump's call for redistricting.
14: The Senate defeated a last-minute redistricting push in the state as the legislative session nears its end. Five South Carolina Republican senators joined Democrats in killing a bill that would allow lawmakers to take up congressional redistricting after session ends. The five Republicans included Majority Leader Shane Massey, who fielded several calls from President Trump to consider drafting a new map to eliminate Congressman Jim Clyburn's seat, the lone Democratic district of the state's seven. Massey said the map, hastily crafted without public input or thorough vetting, could actually make several districts more competitive for Democrats. Even if the House passes a new map it is considering, time is not on its side in the Senate. For NPR News, I'm Gavin Jackson in Columbia, South Carolina.
12: In Texas, a tentative settlement's been reached in Austin in a case involving four men wrongly accused of raping and killing four teenage girls at a yogurt shop in 1991. If approved, the city will pay three of the men and the family of the fourth $35 million. In February, a judge declared the four to be innocent with the help of advances in DNA evidence. I'm Dave Mattingly in Washington.
11: Good morning for NEPM News. I'm Carrie Healy. Dalton's police chief has cut off routine backup for Hinsdale, citing a breakdown in leadership and officer safety following a fatal police shooting this past January. The Berkshire Eagle reports the dispute followed comments from Hinsdale's police chief that appeared to blame Dalton officers for breaching a door during a mental health call. State police will now serve as Hinsdale's primary backup. Deerfield residents halted the South County Senior Center's move to Sunderland by rejecting a key tax override Monday. Voters also nixed a $400,000 EMS funding request. The Recorder reports, despite warnings of future budget gaps, the majority of Deerfield residents chose fiscal restraint over expanded services. Jury selection is underway for a man accused of raping 9 women while posing as an Uber driver. The Boston Globe reports Alvin Campbell allegedly targeted intoxicated women leaving nightclubs and bars. Campbell is the brother of State Attorney General Andrea Campbell. This is NEPM.
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3: 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Good morning. I'm Jill Kaufman. I'm here with Matt Abramovitz. 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
4: 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Thank you so much, Sandra, for helping us out today. 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
2: 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I'm Michelle Martin.
5: I'm Leila Faldin.
6: And I'm Steve Inskeep in Beijing, where the temperature hit 92 degrees today. The air quality is intense, and where President Trump is meeting Chinese leader Xi Jinping. We are 13 months out from Liberation Day, when Trump imposed tariffs on China that quickly escalated over 145%. So much has happened since then. Eventually, the United States Supreme Court ruled his tariffs were illegal. But very little was resolved in a long-term relationship of two countries that once seemed like partners, then like rivals, and that seemed to drift apart year by year. Manufacturers in both countries face uncertainty, and my colleague Jennifer Pack has been hearing their stories. She's following a manufacturer in the U.S. and one in China.
15: At a factory in the shoemaking hub of Dongguan City, nearly 400 workers cut material, punch holes, and sew casual and athletic shoes, mainly for Western brands. They work with a lot of machines. But the most critical tasks are still done by hand, says James Gao, whose company named ShoeBot owns this factory. He points to workers brushing glue on shoe soles. If you don't apply enough glue, he says, the bottom of the shoe will come off. Apply too much, the glue oozes out, and the shoe is defective. This is a very technical skill, something he says he can't find in the U.S. America had shoemaking skills, he says, but it lost out to countries where manufacturing costs less, including China. It doesn't sound like it, but this is the front line of the U.S.-China trade war. President Trump, in his first term, said China is eating America's lunch. He repeated the sentiment a year ago, saying that China and other trade partners have
16: taken advantage of us, ripped us off, and left us for dead, frankly.
15: China pushed back. Trump retaliated. The tariffs meant it didn't make sense for us to make shoes in China for the U.S. market, says Gao. We quickly went into a joint venture to manufacture in Vietnam, where the U.S. tariffs were not as high. So Trump's tariffs have pushed some of the supply chain out of China, but not back to the U.S. Across the Pacific, tariffs are also driving up costs for American manufacturers that buy components from China. For example, this Texas-based factory.
17: Okay. Just for my recording level, and you can drink your coffee because it's not
18: sure,
15: I came to meet the owner, Saheed Ayoub. He's the founder of Isotherm. It designs equipment for commercial fisheries, oil and gas, basically anything that requires cooling. For 25-plus years, he's been manufacturing here in Arlington, Texas.
19: This is all Chinese material. So.
15: Titanium mostly?
19: Titanium, yeah.
15: Raw materials, though, are mostly imported from China. So when the tariffs went up last spring, Ayoub started thinking about moving part of his business out of the U.S. Since then, the U.S. and China have struck a trade truce. And a majority of Americans say they're against increasing tariffs on Chinese imports, according to a new NPR, Chicago Council, and Ipsos survey. China would welcome this. Ahead of Trump's visit, the Chinese Foreign Ministry released this video, highlighting the benefits of U.S.-China cooperation. Today, China-U.S. trade matches the annual GDP of a mid-sized country, it says. Thousands of American companies invest in China. 80% of Apple's core suppliers have plants in China. It's an upbeat message. But for businesses on the front line of U.S.-China trade, their experience since Trump's first term has not been so positive. For Texas manufacturer Ayoub, he's got modest hopes for any tariff relief this week.
19: Well, I'm just hoping that it will not go up. Hopefully it will come down.
15: And he's still looking to diversify his manufacturing outside of the U.S., including to China.
19: You always keep all your options open. So we are still looking into that.
15: As for Gao in Dongguan,
18: he
13: says he's been trying to enter more non-U.S. markets since just before Trump returned to the White House last year.
15: In a world that's become more unpredictable, Gao says he just wants to stay agile. Jennifer Pak, NPR News, in Dongguan City, China.
6: We're co-hosting Morning Edition from Washington and Beijing this week, and I will be here throughout the presidential summit.
3: People in Fairbanks, Alaska, are waiting for the dramatic arrival of spring. It's called green up, when birch and aspen trees put their leaves out in a rapid burst. And many of the hills turn green seemingly overnight. It's forecast to happen in the next few days. NPR's Ravina Koenig reports.
20: When botanist Jan Daw moved up to Fairbanks in 1975, the first green up she saw felt like magic.
21: To be able to watch the same tree at 8 o'clock in the morning, noon, 6 o'clock at night, and you could see that they were growing.
20: Daw works for the University of Alaska Fairbanks and is part of a group that tracks green up each year. Birch and aspen make up a big part of the region's greenery. And while some shadier areas can take longer, often a lot of the trees go from bare to leafy in a shocking 24 to 48 hours.
21: The forest turns from the dull gray of winter into this fresh green burst.
20: What explains this rapid leaf out? To start, Daw says Fairbanks is right at the northern edge of where trees grow, less than 200 miles below the Arctic Circle. It's super cold and dark in the winter, and not many types of trees grow in this region.
21: You have to really be a survivor.
20: Further south, Daw says trees may have 7 months to soak up the sun through their leaves and make it into food. But in Fairbanks, it's more like four.
21: And if you're going to be a successful plant, you have to get your leaves out there.
20: In other words, these trees have evolved to take advantage of the growing season the second it arrives. When is that? Depends year to year. Being so far north, Fairbanks is now getting a whopping 18 plus hours of daylight, which can supercharge plant growth. But the ground also has to thaw enough, and that's the unpredictable part, that the roots can pull up water and make it into sap, which then goes to every single branch.
21: Every single winter bud and feeds it in order for it to have the energy it needs to grow and then open up.
20: For those who live in this area, it's a big moment. Winter is long for people as well as trees.
22: Snow's on the ground, my yard is flooded, my dog is soaking wet, and I'm like, it's coming. It's gonna be spring, it's gonna be summer.
20: Hannah Hill lives in Fairbanks and calls green up a seasonal holiday.
22: I like to celebrate it by hooting and hollering and carrying on and texting everybody I know that I love them and that we did it and here you go.
20: Hill also runs an annual pool where people bet on the day green up arrives. This year, over 100 people participated and are watching their windows for that pop of green. Ravenna Koenig, NPR News.
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11: This is 88.5 NEPM. Good morning. I'm Jill Kaufman here with Matt Abramowitz. That green up happened around here a little earlier. The green up we're looking for right now, I'm sorry to do this, but it's a fundraiser. It's day one of our fund drive. I'm so sorry. Matt has put his head in his hand. It's true that we are looking for you right now in order to be able to bring you beautiful stories from Alaska, important stories from China and from Western Mass, from Connecticut. 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All that you can do is important. Whatever you can do, please give today on the first day of our spring fund drive at nepm.org or 800-639-8850.
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18: From Marketplace, I'm Sabri Benishore in New York. Household debt ticked up slightly in the first 3 months of this year, increasing by $18 billion. This is according to a new report from the Federal Reserve Bank of New York. Marketplace's Nancy Marshall-Genzer is here to break down the report for us. Nancy, so what types of debt are increasing right now? Is this like us maxing out our credit cards or what?
23: Well, actually, Sabri, credit card debt was down slightly in the first quarter of this year. The New York Fed says credit card balances dipped by $25 billion. Now, that's typical because spending usually falls at the beginning of the year after surging during the holidays. Consumers spend a lot less in January. But other types of debt did increase. So mortgage balances grew by $21 billion. Balances on home equity lines of credit were up by $12 billion. That was the 16th consecutive quarterly increase. And car loan balances grew by $18 billion.
0: I see student loan balances are about the same, but more borrowers are in default.
23: Yeah, about 2.5 million more borrowers defaulted on their student loans in the first quarter of the year. And the New York Fed also says they're older, Sabri. On average, they're almost 40. And they weren't behind on their student loans before the pandemic, and they are most likely to live in the South.
0: Oh, man. What's happening with these borrowers? Why are they getting behind on their payments?
23: Well, Sabri, they may have been enrolled in the Biden administration's Saving on a Valuable Education or SAVE plan. Under that plan, they didn't have to make student loan payments because of the pandemic. But that program is ending, and borrowers' missed payments are now being reported to credit bureaus.
0: All right. Thank you, Nancy, so much.
23: You're welcome.
0: President Trump, when asked whether Americans' financial struggles were pushing him to cut a deal with Iran, told reporters, no, quote, not even a little bit. The only thing that matters when I'm talking about Iran is they can't have a nuclear weapon. All right, let's do the numbers. Brent crude is at $108 a barrel. Dow and S&P futures are down 1 to 5/10%. Dow futures down 249 points. NASDAQ futures up, though, 0.2%. The yield on the 10-year treasury is at 4.49%, rising. And the price of tomatoes was up 40% in April from the year before. Reason being weather issues messing with harvests and tariffs on imported tomatoes.
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11: 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Grab your umbrella today. Cloudy skies and showers, a high near 65 degrees. Clouds and showers overnight, a low near 50. More showers, rain heavy at times Thursday with thunderstorms in the afternoon, a high near 36. Coming up, Springfield residents take to the streets this morning to fight for their local post office. That and more reporting from the NEPM newsroom is followed by international news from the BBC World Service on 88.5 NEPM, WFCR FM and HD Amherst, and WNNZ 640 AM Westfield. 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
7: Welcome to NewsHour from the BBC World Service. Hello, I'm James Menendez. President Trump arrives in China, the first US president to go there in nearly a decade. We'll look at how the balance of power has shifted since then and how Chinese perceptions of America have also changed.
8: I hope Trump can respect the common will of people around the world. He should know that we share the same world. He should not always put America first.
7: Also today, the crisis facing Britain's Prime Minister Keir Starmer deepens as speculation mounts that a senior minister will challenge him for the leadership. And the stricken love letters of the English romantic poet John Keats now up for auction.
9: They give us a direct and intimate connection to Keats, the poet, and Keats, the man. Some of the most intense and actually at times borderline unhinged that Keats ever wrote.
7: All that and more coming up after the news.
10: BBC News with Moira Alderson. Donald Trump has arrived in Beijing as he begins the first official visit to China by a US president in almost a decade. Talks with President Xi Jinping are expected to cover their tense trade relationship, the war in Iran, and US arms sales to Taiwan. Mr. Trump is to receive a grand reception, including a stop inside the compound where China's leadership lives and works. The BBC's Celia Hatton says Beijing is confident about the talks.
24: They really want to get rid of this idea that the United States is the more supreme power and that China is still a rising power. They want them to be seen on par. So they're feeling pretty good going into these talks. They really feel that the United States is in the decline. And this is the moment when Beijing can really kind of push forward its agenda when it comes to some of those difficult topics.
10: Gunshots have been heard at the Philippine Senate, where armed Marines were seen entering the building as security forces attempted to arrest a senator wanted by the International Criminal Court. Ronald De La Rosa, a close ally of former President Rodrigo Duterte, has now spent a third day inside the building avoiding detention. Gigi Ahn has this report.
2: Witnesses describe scenes of panic inside the Philippine Senate in Manila, where multiple gunshots were heard and people were told to take cover. Armed Marines were earlier seen entering the building, though officials say it remains unclear who fired the shots or whether anyone was hurt. The incident centers on Senator Ronald De La Rosa, also known as Beto, the former police chief who led Rodrigo Duterte's war on drugs from 2016. He's wanted by the International Criminal Court on charges of crimes against humanity over killings linked to the crackdown, which left thousands dead.
10: The French authorities have confined more than 1,700 people to a cruise ship docked in Bordeaux after an elderly passenger died from suspected norovirus. The Ambition left Scotland earlier this month and was due to continue from France to Spain. James Waterhouse reports.
5: Around 50 passengers are showing symptoms, according to officials, who say they're all isolating in their own cabins and being treated by doctors. Further tests are being carried out on the rest of those on board. The Ambition left the Shetland Islands earlier this month before it stopped in Belfast, Liverpool and Brest in the northwest of France. It had been due to depart for Spain but is now sitting off the coast of Bordeaux. Norovirus is an infection of the digestive system which can cause vomiting and diarrhoea and is very contagious.
10: Health officials in Lebanon say three Israeli airstrikes have killed at least 12 people, including two children, in the south of the country. The Lebanese Health Ministry said the attacks had targeted cars travelling on a coastal motorway, despite the ceasefire between Israel and Lebanon. Israel's military said it was striking Hezbollah targets. BBC News.
11: For NEPM News, I'm Carrie Healy. Springfield residents and local leaders are hitting the pavement later this morning to protest the planned closure of the Pine Point Post Office. State Representative Bud Williams says the Boston Road facility is a lifeline for local veterans and seniors. The Republican reports organizers are calling on the community to join the 11 o'clock rally in a last-ditch effort to keep the doors open. Massachusetts Attorney General Andrea Campbell says she will allow State Auditor Diana DiZoglio to hire an outside attorney in a lawsuit involving a legislative audit. DiZoglio sued leaders in the State House and Senate in an attempt to get them to comply with an inquiry, something 72% of voters approved 2 years ago. Campbell had held off taking action, she says, as she awaited specifics on what DiZoglio was requesting. After a Supreme Judicial Court hearing last week on the matter, four areas were agreed upon for the audit. Campbell says that was good enough for her.
12: The court forced some clarity and specifics that we had been seeking, which was this. These four things, auditor, you can proceed with those, but you have to keep your audit within those four things, which was not something she was willing to say to us initially.
11: DiZoglio says she plans to have Shannon Liss Reardon, a one-time political opponent of Campbell, carry the case for her. UMass Amherst is launching a major partnership with American campus communities to modernize its aging dorms and infrastructure beginning this summer. The Republican reports the project aims to keep housing costs affordable for students. Great Barrington will be forced to drain its reserves after voters soundly rejected a $2 million tax override in yesterday's election. The Berkshire Eagle reports the 631-397 vote means the town must use nearly all of its free cash to cover the budget, leaving several community programs and equipment upgrades completely unfunded. Today we'll see periods of rain, a high near 63. 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
14: 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Good morning. I'm Dave Sears here with John Sutton. Good morning, John.
16: Good morning, and we have an extra-large, super-sized challenge grant going on right now. 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
2: Hello and welcome to NewsHour from the BBC World Service. We're coming to you live from London. I'm James Menendez. And coming up later, we'll be getting the latest on the crisis at the heart of the UK government for the beleaguered Prime Minister Keir Starmer, as a senior minister seems set to quit and challenge him for the leadership. More on that coming up in half an hour. But we are going to begin in Beijing, because just about an hour ago, Air Force One touched down at the city's airport for the first visit to China by a US president in nearly a decade. Well, the last visit was back in 2017, during President Trump's first term, well before the pandemic, the war in Ukraine, and now America's war against Iran. And indeed, before the US and China locked horns last year over trade and technology. Donald Trump says this encounter will be, quote, very special, but it may also be fraught as the two superpowers vie for supremacy. We're live now to Beijing to talk to our China correspondent, Laura Bicker, who joins us on the line. And Laura, what are they likely to be discussing when those talks begin in earnest tomorrow?
3: So I'm calling it the four T's. Let's start with the big one, Tehran. So obviously the war in Iran is now overshadowing these talks. And when it comes to the United States, they may be hoping that China can perhaps nudge its friend and ally Tehran towards the negotiating table. Now, remember, China is Iran's biggest buyer of oil, biggest trade partner, and a longtime friend and ally. So it may well be, using that economic and political leverage, the US will hope that China can give them a hand here. However, it will be interesting to see how willing Beijing is to do that. They have been working behind the scenes. They have also been working with Pakistan on that peace proposal. However, China does not want to kind of wade too far into the Middle East conflict. Then we have trade and technology. When it comes to trade, the US really wants China to buy more American goods. And we think that will happen. More American soybeans, more American beef, and more American planes. You've seen perhaps the entourage coming with Donald Trump that came down that red carpet just an hour ago.

0: They included the CEO of NVIDIA, the American chip giant, and Elon Musk from Tesla. So you get an idea of what exactly Donald Trump is hoping for. He's hoping that China will open its market to the United States. And there's the final T, and that is Taiwan. And this is the difficult issue, because for China, this is the main issue. They will want to pressure the United States to stop selling arms to Taiwan, the self-governing island that Beijing claims as its own. Now, we went to the city, the mega city of Chongqing, to get an idea of China's strengths and weaknesses ahead of the summit. At dusk, Chongqing's skyline flickers into life like a vertical neon display of China's ambition and technological power. As guides tout for business, selling river cruises as the best seat to see the city. It's been 8 years since Donald Trump's last visit to China, and he's facing a far more confident rival. Here, some had a message for the US president.
1: I hope Trump can respect the common will of people around the world. He should know that we share the same world. He should not always put America first.
0: This lesson for 3 and 4 year olds in Chongqing is part entertainment, part introduction to a future shaped by AI and automation. And let's face it, there's just pure joy in watching a robot dance. China is investing heavily in robotics and coding. However, it needs America's help, not just to buy high-end computer chips to help program the robot brain, but Professor Da Wei from Tsinghua University believes that together, the two superpowers could help mitigate the risk that AI poses in the wrong hands.
2: The technology is developing very, very fast. So if we don't work and try to govern it effectively in next, I guess, 1 or 2 years, it will become kind of out of control. Then we won't have that opportunity again.
0: Elsewhere in the city, cars are getting their final checks before being shipped abroad. This city is part of China's rise as the world's biggest car exporter. A challenge for a US president that's obsessed with manufacturing and the auto industry. Lucia Chen is a saleswoman for Sahiu.
3: Whether or not the US needs Chinese electric vehicles, our development and sales won't be constrained by that.
4: You don't really need the United States, do you?
3: We mainly export to the Middle East, Asia and South America. We don't rely on the US market.
0: The cars are even shipped straight from here to Europe and Southeast Asia via new rail links. This country is doing what it can to move away from past dependence on sales to the US. China is also trying to be a bit more, well, trendy. This city's image has been amplified with the help of influencers.
5: Now what's happening here is there's a line of people with their mouths open, and they're looking for that perfect Instagram shot where the train heads into their mouth. So it looks like they're eating the train. But from this angle, obviously, it looks rather strange. Here comes the train. The mouths are open and ready.
0: Photographer Mr. Wang is profiting off the city's newfound popularity.
6: I feel like China is getting more connected to the world, more integrated with the international community. I feel like the world is like a big family.
0: And yet we found streets behind the futuristic skyline where workers in their 50s and 60s were shifting heavy loads and selling fruit and veg for just a few dollars a day. Just like a Sichuan opera, where performers breathe fire in elaborate painted faces, Chongqing tells a story of rapid transformation. But this carefully curated image masks sky-high local government debt, high unemployment and uneven growth. China needs Donald Trump to end his tariffs and the war in Iran, which is adding to those pressures. That's why President Xi will see these talks as a chance for China to push forward with its ambition to be modern, resilient, and increasingly capable of rivaling American power.
7: That was our senior China correspondent Laura Bicker reporting there. Well, that growing confidence in China's standing in the world also seems to be having an impact on attitudes in China towards the United States, particularly on social media, and not in America's favour. It's something that the academic Yang Zhonghuang has been writing about. He's a professor at Seton Hall University School of Diplomacy and International Relations in the US. He's currently teaching in Beijing. So how does he think those attitudes have changed?
8: Well, when we say Chinese attitudes, we have to make a distinction between Chinese public's attitude and top leaders, decision makers' attitude. 10 years ago, you know, when the Chinese still, you know, look at the United States with admiration as the unrivaled, you know, superpower, now they increasingly look down the United States as a power in decline. And in the power dynamics, China is gaining leverage and leadership and upend.
7: And where do you think this change has come from? I mean, is it because the power balance has changed because of President Trump's actions and growing Chinese confidence? Or is it that people's perceptions have changed? And I wonder what is driving that?
8: Well, absolutely, right? Perception has changed. And then certainly President Trump's domestic and foreign policy give people that impression of a U.S. in decline. And people could easily point to the polarized domestic politics, you know, the rapid decline in soft power, you know, lack of respect on the international stage. But also, I found it interesting that if you look at this nominal GDP since 2020, if we measure the power in terms of the gross domestic product, actually is shifting in the U.S. favor, right? The gap between the U.S. and China keeps expanding. But Chinese public seems to be convinced that time is on their side. You know, China is gaining the upper hand. I think this has more to do with propaganda giving people that kind of impression, but it also has something to do with that coping mechanism in terms of how to deal with economic decline, the uncertainty, you know, especially for young people, is sort of lying flat phenomenon, the high youth unemployment, the downgrading of consumption. But this is at the individual level. There's the anxiety, there's uncertainty. But then you look at the national level, right? There is this kind of hubris. So this coping mechanism developer to deal with that the parallel tracks in a way reinforced that national overconfidence that is amplified by this, you know, the internet influencers who sort of make all this, you know, overstatements, exaggerations.
7: Tell me a bit about how it's playing out on social media and this sort of meme of the American kill line. What is that?
8: This meme of American kill line is actually derived from this online, you know, game, you know, where, you know, you have the, like, a character, you know, finished off with just a one hit, right? So they use that to suggest, you know, that in America there are billions of people who usually dropped below that threshold by, you know, like financial ruin or unemployment. Below that the threshold, there's no way to return.
7: Is some of this propaganda, this social media, these memes on social media, I mean, are these being encouraged by the Chinese Communist Party, by the government?
8: I don't see that like intentionally, right, encouraging people to believe that. But I think certainly, right, the way you have the policy statements, you know, leaders talking about the East is rising, you know, that certainly emboldened, you know, those like influencers, you know, ordinary people to propagate that idea of America in decline.
7: Part of the reason I ask is because you used the word hubris earlier, and I just wonder whether that hubris or overconfidence may lead the government to overreach when it's dealing with a country like the United States. I mean, do you think it will have an impact on the way it conducts foreign policy with the world?
8: Yeah, absolutely. I think this is one of the potential implications, giving the government officials, the negotiators, more confidence, dealing with the U.S. becoming less likely to compromise, or when they're dealing with flashpoints like South China Sea or Taiwan, these the crisis management, this room of maneuver would be significantly narrowed.
7: That was Yang Zhonghuan speaking to me from Beijing. You're listening to NewsHour.
9: 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I'm Dave Sears here today with John Sutton. Hi, John.
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11: BBC News with Moira Alderson. Donald Trump has arrived in Beijing as he begins the first official visit to China by a U.S. president in almost a decade. Talks with President Xi are expected to cover their tense trade relationship, the war in Iran, and U.S. arms sales to Taiwan. Gunshots have been heard at the Philippine Senate, where a legislator has sought refuge from extradition to the International Criminal Court. Ronald De La Rosa is accused of killing dozens of people during a brutal war on drugs. Armed forces were seen entering the Senate earlier, but it's unclear if they were there to arrest him. The French authorities have confined 1,700 people to a cruise ship docked off Bordeaux after a passenger died from suspected norovirus. Around 50 other people are showing symptoms. The political future of the British Prime Minister is again in doubt, with a challenge to his leadership of the governing Labour Party expected imminently from one of his ministers. Keir Starmer's popularity has been in freefall. The leader of Britain's ascendant populist party, Reform UK, is being investigated by Parliament over a £5 million gift by a Thailand-based crypto billionaire. Nigel Farage insists the money was for personal use and that no rules were broken. Lebanon says 12 people, including two children, have been killed in Israeli attacks despite the ceasefire. Israel says it's targeting Hezbollah. An Australian developer says plans for a $1 billion Trump hotel have been scrapped because the US brand has become toxic. The Trump Organization accused the developer of failing in its obligations. The Nigerian actor Alex Ikubo has died at the age of 40 after receiving treatment for cancer. The Nollywood star was celebrated for various roles, including the romantic drama film Weekend Getaway and in Yemi Alade's hit music video Johnny. That's the latest world news from the BBC.
7: Welcome back to NewsHour. Now, within the past hour or so, there have been reports of gunshots inside the Senate building in the Philippine capital, Manila. A former senator, Ronald De La Rosa, had sought refuge in the building earlier this week. He's wanted by the International Criminal Court. Mr. De La Rosa spoke a few hours ago from a corridor inside the building.
12: Why are we insisting to carry out this warrant of arrest issued by ICC? We are under no obligation to carry out such a... Ang klaro dyan, lahat ito'y politika.
7: Well, last bit in the local language, it's clear it's all politics, I think he was saying. Well, let's go live to Manila and talk to the journalist Danilo Arau, who joins us on the line. So what's happening now at the Senate and who was responsible for firing those shots?
13: Gunshots were fired at around 7:45 p.m. Right now, there are no injuries so far, no fatalities. I think the journalists and other employees are now out of the building. According to the information that we got from the Senate President, De La Rosa, the man of the hour, so to speak, is now safe and secure. Apparently, he's still in the Senate. He has been there since Monday, because he doesn't want the warrant of arrest by the ICC to be served on him so that he can be flown to The Hague. He doesn't want that to happen.
7: Danilo, is it clear at all who was firing those shots?
13: There's not much information yet. There are theories that these are allegedly rescuers of De La Rosa. Another version says that it's because of the supporter of a senator who is also allied with De La Rosa. Now, the other consideration that we have to also think about is that the articles of impeachment have been filed against the Vice President of the Republic also on Monday. And there was also resistance regarding the articles of impeachment because the Senate will be convened as an impeachment trial court. So we don't know if the shooting is impeachment related or ICC related. Right. It could be both.
7: Yeah, God, it's a complicated situation. Mr. De La Rosa, he's also known as Bata. Just remind us briefly why he's wanted by the ICC.
13: He's wanted by the ICC for crimes against humanity because the war on drugs during the time that he was chief of police, that was during the administration of Duterte, who is now in the custody of the ICC, thousands have been killed. And he is now in the wanted list of the ICC. The warrant of arrest has been issued since November 2025, but it's only just a few days ago that the warrant of arrest has been unsealed and the ICC confirms the existence of the warrant of arrest. De La Rosa has been missing in action for the past 6 months, and it's only last Monday that he made an appearance, and there was an attempt to have him arrested.
7: Yeah. Danilo, thank you very much indeed for that update. Danilo Arau, journalist in the Philippine capital, Manila, joining us live.
9: 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I'm Dave Sears, here today with John Sutton.
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10: Hey, Carl in South Hadley, good morning and thank you so much for your support. 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
7: This is the BBC World Service in London. You're listening to NewsHour, and I'm James Menendez. Now, to the outsider, it can seem utterly baffling. The rough and tumble of modern politics filtered through a lens of royal finery and ceremony. I'm talking about today's state opening of Parliament here in the UK, which marks the beginning of the new legislative session when King Charles, in full regalia and transported by golden carriage, reads out the government's agenda for the year to come. The whole curious process kicks off with a 350-year-old tradition in which the King's messenger, known as the Black Rod, has the door of Parliament slammed in his face and has to knock to be let in. Well, however eccentric, it's all perhaps a reminder that the wheels of state continue to turn, even when, for some in government, it may feel as if the wheels have been coming off. It's certainly been a turbulent few days, with the Prime Minister Keir Starmer under severe pressure to step down after that drubbing in local elections last week. Let's talk to our UK political correspondent Rob Watson, who joins us from Westminster. And Rob, that pressure, it seems, about to get a lot worse.
14: Yes, I mean, I think it's fair to say that Britain is already experiencing a profound political crisis, with the current Labour government experiencing some of the same divisions over who should lead them, what direction should they go in, as the Conservatives used to enjoy. And I think we are about to enter the next act of that very serious drama, because allies of a man called Wes Streeting, he's currently a very senior minister in the government responsible for health, we understand that they think that he's going to challenge Keir Starmer for the leadership of the Labour Party as early as tomorrow.
7: If he does, would he win?
14: Well, there's a question now, James. Well, he certainly thinks that he's got a chance. But, I mean, of course, one of the reasons why I say that Britain is in a profound political crisis is that the governing Labour Party is deeply divided over whether it should be Wes Streeting, whether it should be Keir Starmer, whether it be somebody else. I mean, there is another candidate who's often talked about, a man called Andy Burnham, who's currently the mayor of Greater Manchester, but he's not an MP, so he, under the rules, he couldn't stand. And there's also disagreement within the Labour Party as to whether a contest should happen sooner rather than later, and, of course, what direction the party should go into. So, you know, a government that promised, you know, what was it, stability, a lack of drama, growth, all that sort of thing at the last election 2 years ago is delivering anything but that.
7: And how does the contest work? Because it is the party that decides, and you do potentially have this situation where we may have a new prime minister, but there could be no general election, right?
14: I would think a general election is fantastically unlikely, because at the moment Labour would lose it. Yeah, no, that's absolutely right. Just as we had with those, how many was it? Five changes of prime minister under the Conservatives in their 14 years. Absolutely, there would be an internal competition within the Labour Party. Obviously, no idea who would win it at this point, James. And yes, the person would be not just leader of the Labour Party, but Prime Minister as well.
7: Rob, thank you very much indeed. Our UK political correspondent Rob Watson joining us from Westminster. Well, if Keir Starmer ends up being replaced at some point in the near future, that person would become Britain's seventh Prime Minister in just the past 10 years. Compare that to the 30 years from 1979, when there were just four. Well, all that turbulence and the drama and uncertainty that goes with it has prompted a heavy bout of soul-searching, with many political observers asking themselves this question: is Britain becoming ungovernable? And if so, why? Well, let's talk to someone who's been at the heart of British government. Peter Ricketts was the head of the UK's Foreign Office and a National Security Advisor. A warm welcome to NewsHour. Thanks for being with us. Well, let's deal with that first question. Is Britain now ungovernable, do you think?
15: No, I don't think it's ungovernable, but I think it needs to be governed differently now. I mean, for a century and a half, we had two parties and they alternated, Conservative and Labour, and that gave a kind of stability to British politics from the outside. Once we'd had a general election, people were pretty confident that that would be the Prime Minister and the government for the next 5 years. That is changing because British politics is fracturing. That reflects, I think, wider society. Younger people, they don't want to have a job for life. They want to be able to make changes and choices, and in their politics as well. So they're no longer going to be absolutely loyal to one party throughout their life, which was perhaps the way it was done when I was young. And therefore, it's going to be a government of coalitions of one kind or another, which is not the norm in British practice, but it is very much normal in many continental European countries, but it just needs a different style of governing. We did have a coalition under David Cameron in 2010 with the Liberal Democrats. That worked pretty well for 5 years. So I don't think it's ungovernable. I think they need to have a leader who is very clear about what they want, with a vision, with a capacity to assemble and keep together a coalition, which is perhaps different from the style of Prime Minister who has succeeded in the past.
7: And yet, Keir Starmer won just 2 years ago with a huge majority. Before that, Boris Johnson won in 2019. He also had a big majority. Is it then that the sort of system is not set up, or rather it gives people majorities when in fact what is going on behind those majorities is much more fragmented?
15: I think that's true. I think the first-past-the-post system we use in the UK tends to exaggerate the outcome for the two parties that manage to have their vote kind of concentrated in a number of constituencies which they win. I mean, I would say, I'm not a politician, but as a former civil servant, that both Boris Johnson and Keir Starmer have shown weaknesses in the way they were Prime Minister. Boris Johnson was chaotic. Keir Starmer is not a natural politician. He came in from the background of a senior lawyer and administrator. And I think that in this sort of more coalition-style government of the future, you're going to need very experienced politicians who are good at bringing together and keeping a coalition together, which is a different set of skills. So I think our political approach needs to evolve to stay in line with what people want now, which is a wider range of choice in their political parties.
7: What does it mean? I mean, speaking as a former civil servant, what does it mean in terms of trying to get things done when there is so much political chaos?
15: Well, I'm thinking of the international impact, particularly. I was a diplomat for 40 years. And I think if you keep changing prime ministers, it really does damage Britain's voice and authority in the world. A lot of the diplomacy these days, especially in crisis, happens at the leader level. So Keir Starmer's been very engaged with President Macron of France, Chancellor Merz of Germany, President Zelensky of Ukraine, many other leaders around the world. And those personal links developed over 2 years count. They've given Britain an authority. Keir Starmer's done them rather well. If a new leader comes in, then that starts all again from scratch. And also, I think if a leader comes in these circumstances, they will be very focused on domestic politics, won't have as much time as Keir Starmer has given to the international situation, which remains acute, of course, as your listeners know, in Ukraine, in the Middle East, in many countries across the world. And therefore, a British Prime Minister has to be able to find the time and the bandwidth to engage with that. And I think with British politics in I could almost call it psychodrama, there's going to be a great deal of focus on the domestic rather than the international scene.
7: Thank you very much indeed. That was Peter Ricketts, former head of the UK Foreign Office and a national security advisor. Now, if you've ever been responsible for feeding a child, you're likely to know how hard it can be to get some children to eat vegetables, especially anything bitter. However, help is at hand in the form of a new scientific study which looked at ways to encourage kids to eat their greens, and it all starts in the womb. Nadia Reisland is a psychology professor at Durham University in the UK, and the study's lead author, Nadia, is on the line now. Welcome to NewsHour. So how did your study work?
16: Well, people asked me before, what do we know? We know that flavors transfer from the mother's diet into the amniotic fluid, and especially garlic, anise, menthol, ethanol, licorice, etc., go into the womb, okay? And we also know that from the third trimester onward, taste buds are fully developed in the fetus, and they have also a functioning olfactory system. So now what we then did is we gave these fetuses organic kale or organic carrot, and we tried it out first of all with juice, but the mothers kind of couldn't cope with that. So we gave these organic powdered kale and carrot, and they were also calorie controlled. So the fetus wasn't reacting to any kind of sweet calories which they got. Okay.
7: So what and you then looked at their reactions, did you? I mean, using an ultrasound.
16: We used ultrasound and we looked at their reactions, and we actually coded their reactions frame by frame. So it's very fine-grained study, and looked at, did they react differently to kale or carrot? So at 32 weeks, when the fetuses got kale, they grimaced. When they got carrot, they smiled. At 36 weeks, the grimacing of the kale fetuses went down a bit, you know. And then when we saw them at 3 weeks after birth, we just let them smell either kale or carrot. They actually liked the familiar taste which they had experienced in the womb. So the kale fetuses who had experienced kale when they were babies, they liked kale. They disliked the carrot. And when they had been given carrot in the womb, then they disliked the kale, okay? And then what we were able to do is follow up these three-week-olds. So we had seen the fetuses, then the three-week-olds, and then we followed them up when they were 3 years old. And we still got an effect of familiar flavors experienced in the womb in their reactions to those flavors. So even though those three-year-olds didn't have much experience with kale at all, they still seemed to kind of be less negative towards the kale than the babies who had actually experienced no kale before.
7: Okay, so you could see a clear pattern of the babies getting used to the kale. It was quite a small study, wasn't it? So do you need to now expand it?
16: We need a much, much bigger study, which we can kind of then use to show much more. For example, I mean, additionally to the studies like on kale or carrot or other flavors, which we would need to test, we also need to test, for example, non-nutritional sweeteners, because some of them are really bad for the fetus and others might be better. So that would be another thing. And then the other thing, perhaps really importantly to say, when you said, oh, it's difficult to feed your children the greens, I mean, like in every culture, you have got a varied diet, okay? So every culture, they kind of actually get the fetus used to whatever they are eating. And It has to be healthy food, okay? So whatever you eat in Japan, for example, if you get your child used to that, then they will like that food after birth. And the healthier the food you give to the mother when she's pregnant, the better it is for the child afterwards to actually eat that food.
7: It's interesting, though, because, I mean, it does show, at least in the case of kale, that babies naturally don't particularly like it. And from what you've said, the mums don't particularly like drinking kale juice either, do they?
16: No, but if you give them the capsules, that would be our study, which we want to do now, to test if we give these capsules to the mothers, so the mothers don't have to worry that they have to cook kale or even eat kale. They just eat a capsule like they would eat their vitamins. And then does it have the effect on the baby afterwards and the feet and the 3-year-old basically, like longer afterwards, you see?
7: Yeah, interesting. Nadia, thank you very
16: much. A much healthier population.
7: Well, hopefully. Hopefully, yes. Nadia, thank you very much. We're out of time, I'm afraid. That was Nadia Reisland, Professor of Psychology at Durham University here in the UK. Food for thought, as they say. 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
18: Live from NPR News in Washington, I'm Corva Coleman. President Trump has arrived in Beijing for a two-day state visit and talks with Chinese President Xi Jinping. NPR's Jennifer Pack has more from Beijing.
19: Trump was the last U.S. president to visit since 2017. And after all of the ceremonial pomp, Trump still launched a trade war with China. He imposed even more tariffs and sanctions last year when he returned to office. Chinese officials retaliated, and the two sides reached a sort of pause last fall. But it's fragile. The two leaders are keen to stabilize the relationship. Chinese media showed roads leading out of the Beijing capital airport were lined with U.S. and Chinese flags side by side to greet Trump's arrival. An editorial in the state-owned People's Daily said China-U.S. relations cannot go back to what it was in the past, but there could be a better future. Jennifer Pack, NPR News, Beijing.
18: One of the issues Trump and Xi are also likely to discuss is the war in Iran. China is one of the largest buyers of Iranian crude oil. Iran has choked off oil supply shipments to much of the world. The Food and Drug Administration Commissioner, Dr. Marty McCarry, is resigning after 13 months on the job. There was turmoil at the FDA during his tenure. Supporters of Health Secretary Robert F. Kennedy Jr.'s effort, Make America Healthy Again, felt McCarry moved too slowly on their agenda. But McCarry also began work with significant cuts to the FDA by the Trump administration. One of his predecessors, Dr. Scott Gottlieb, says that was a challenge.
20: I think that the biggest challenge that the agency faces and faced was just the loss of senior personnel. If you look at overall, they lost thousands of staff members, thousands of medical reviewers. You look at the oncology division, the agency went from about 100 medical reviewers at its starting strength to about 50 now.
18: He spoke to NPR's Morning Edition. A congressional watchdog office finds that coal miners who are looking to get federal disability payments for black lung disease face a host of barriers. From member station KNAU, Chris Clements has more.
1: The U.S. Government Accountability Office found coal miners can wait for years while seeking benefits. That's true for Alex Osif, who is Navajo, Hopi, and Pima, and a former coal miner who worked on the Navajo Nation. He says the coal companies that are on the hook for paying miners benefits can slow the process down by not providing employment histories.
21: The program needs to view these operators and continue to make sure that they stand up to their promise to the miner.
1: The report also found that even when they get benefits, many coal miners face obstacles accessing the medical coverage they're entitled to. For NPR News, I'm Chris Clements in Flagstaff.
18: On Wall Street, Dow is down about 200 points. This is NPR. The federal civil trial continues in Oakland, California today against artificial intelligence company OpenAI. Billionaire Elon Musk, who has a rival firm, is also suing OpenAI's CEO, Sam Altman. Musk alleges Altman and the company betrayed their original principles. From member station KQED, Rachel Miro reports Altman took the stand yesterday.
22: Sam Altman said no single person should control AGI, artificial intelligence, or AI that surpasses human intelligence. So he told the court Elon Musk's insistence on majority control made him a poor fit for OpenAI. On cross-examination, Musk's attorney asked whether Altman had repeatedly been called a liar by people with whom he'd done business. Altman replied, quote, "I have heard people say that." This case turns on how OpenAI, which began as a public interest nonprofit, has come to be a for-profit industry leader. Closing arguments are Thursday. For NPR News, I'm Rachel Miro.
18: New York City Democratic Mayor Zoran Mamdani says that he has balanced the city's budget. He's done it without raising property taxes. Mamdani received significant help from New York State Democratic Governor Kathy Hochul. Mamdani says the New York City budget rejects past austerity measures and does not burden working class families in the city. However, critics say Mamdani is using short-term measures that won't solve long-term budget problems. I'm Corva Coleman, NPR News in Washington.
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25: This is 1A. I'm Jen White. May 1st was College Decision Day, the deadline for many high school seniors across the country to commit to where they'll spend the next 4 years. Videos of college-bound high schoolers flooded social media.
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30: 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Go Cats, go!
31: Hi, I'm Sarah Walters. I'm going to UNC Chapel Hill. Go Tar Heels!
25: But deciding where and whether to go to college has never been easy. Even Charlie Brown knew that.
32: What college do you think you'll be going to, Charlie Brown?
33: It's kind of hard to decide in the last half of the ninth inning.
25: And Danny DeVito had this to say about it in the children's classic Matilda.
34: College. I didn't go to college. I don't know anybody who did. Bunch of hippies and cesspool salesmen.
25: A college degree was once seen as the surest path to a middle-class life. Now almost two-thirds of voters say it's not worth the price tag. That's according to an NBC News poll. For decades, tuition has outpaced inflation. Student debt has become the defining financial burden for a generation. And more students than ever are asking, what exactly am I paying for? Today, we're asking that question, too. What is college for? How are financial pressures changing what students and families expect to get out of a degree? And for those who do decide to go, how do you make the most of it? Joining us is John Marcus. He writes about higher education for the Hechinger Report. That's an independent nonprofit news organization. John, welcome back to 1A.
0: Thank you very much for having me.
25: Also with us is Kathleen Delasky, founder of the Education Design Lab and also author of the book Who Needs College Anymore? Imagining a Future Where Degrees Won't Matter. Kathleen, welcome to 1A.
2: Thanks for having me, Jen.
25: And Anish Raman is LinkedIn's Chief Economic Opportunity Officer. He's also the co-author of a new book, Open to Work, How to Get Ahead in the Age of AI. Anish, welcome to the program.
3: Thanks for having me, too.
25: And we want to hear from you. How did you make the decision about whether or not to go to college? If you're making that decision right now or helping your teen decide, what factors are you weighing? Email us at 1a@wamu.org. So in order to talk about whether college is worth it, we really need to start with what college is for. We got this message from Michael, a member of our text club in Tallahassee. Higher education teaches us critical thinking and how important it is to do research before making decisions. Another member of the 1A Text Club wrote that the purpose of college is to learn to listen, think, speak, and gain a moral compass while encountering other cultures and understanding history and its distortions. We also got this text from Chris who says, college should solely prepare you for a career. If you have hobbies or non-career interests, you can go to a library or search the internet for that information for free. Colleges are not for indoctrinating children. I chose the college I attended solely based on its academic performance in engineering. So, John, a few different perspectives there. What do Americans want from college these days? Has it changed?
0: Well, it's interesting that you ask this question because just this...
9: Streaming of NEPM is funded by Barron & Jacobs, offering a range of restoration, renovation, and remodeling services for homes and businesses, celebrating 40 years of design-build renovations, blending the old with the new. Barron & Jacobs.

0: degrees will pay off, but not doing the research to find out if they will or not.
1: Well, Anish, I want to look at the other side of this equation. How well does a liberal arts education today align with the skills the biggest employers are seeking? And we're seeing a lot of growth demand in fields like hospitality, health, professional services, renewable energy.
2: We are going through, by my account, the greatest disruption to work in human history. And I think it is going to put a new level of pressure on colleges to adapt and innovate, to make sure students aren't just graduating at higher rates, which is what they felt a lot of pressure on for some time when I was in the federal government. That was kind of the story. And not just to graduate in a way where there's earnings potential right out of college, which even in California, I'm on the board of College Futures Foundation. We do a lot of work on the ROI of a degree and what the earnings are 5 years out. But employability is going to become a thing that colleges, given that learners want to leave with a degree that gets them a job, more of a focus. We are going through this great disruption of work. It is going to require colleges to do a few things. First, they're going to have to bring AI, this like tool that is going to redefine work, into the day-to-day of how students learn so that they're adept at these tools, which is the skill that all employers are looking for. But then they're going to have to really build around the human capabilities that are going to come to the center of work. And this is what we spend a lot of our book talking about. That means they're going to have to reinvest in the humanities. Applied humanities are going to have to emerge as degrees, just like math went from abstract in the 19th century to applied with degrees like engineering. We're going to have to see that in the humanities.
1: And so what does that look, what's an example of that shift to applied humanities?
2: Some are just like, how do you come in and think about organizational design at a company? How do you think about storytelling as a skill set that exists across different jobs you could get, whether it's sales, marketing, engineering? You're starting to see also cross-disciplinary studies, being able to sort of find your fit, your curiosity at the intersection of disparate fields. Our big push is really, we have to think about the skills of an entrepreneurial mind. So letting students build things, do things, work product, that's going to matter more than the degree. The degree is no longer the ticket that lasts your career and leads you down a path that you just have to keep going one rung up the ladder. You're going to have to keep learning and keep producing, and that's what college is going to have to teach you the skills for.
1: We're talking to Anish Raman, LinkedIn's Chief Economic Opportunity Officer. Also with us, John Marcus. He writes about higher education for the Hechinger Report. And Kathleen Delasky, founder of the Education Design Lab. She also wrote the book, Who Needs College Anymore? Imagining a Future Where Degrees Won't Matter. Jay writes to us, I'm all for education and college, but the expense is frightening. We'll talk about the cost of college and lots more just ahead. I'm Jen White. This is 1A from WAMU and NPR.
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1: This is 1A. I'm Jen White. We're discussing college and how anxiety over the job market is shaping what students and families expect to get out of a degree. We're here with John Marcus. He covers higher education for the Hechinger Report. That's an independent nonprofit news organization. Also with us, Kathleen Delasky, the author of Who Needs College Anymore? Imagining a Future Where Degrees Won't Matter. She's also the founder of the Education Design Lab. And Anish Raman, LinkedIn's Chief Economic Opportunity Officer. We're hearing from lots of you. Henry writes, I came from a family of Nigerians and Jamaicans where everyone had at least 4 degrees. I have 6 right now from universities around the world, but have not been able to find stable work in the United States because I don't have connections here. I was raised to think education was everything. No, it's who you know. Well, we want to hear from you. How did you make the decision about whether or not to go to college? If you're making that decision right now or helping a young person in your life make that decision, what factors are you weighing? Email us at 1a@wamu.org. Anish, there's a lot of anxiety right now about the job market, but the news isn't all bleak. 77% of 2025 college grads said they landed a job within 3 months of earning their degree, and that's up from 63% in 2024. That data comes from ZipRecruiter. The data also shows that more students are taking their first offer, even if it doesn't align with their long-term career goals. What's the full picture here? How tough is this job market?
2: It's tough. It's tough here. It's tough everywhere. I just got back from Europe with the book. Youth unemployment is at historic highs over there. Our data suggests that most of this is about interest rates and the macro, but the uncertainty over what AI is going to do to work is certainly adding to the mix. The conversation right now around AI and work is so charged. It's emotional. It's fueling fear. Worst of all, fatalism, that everything's figured out, that we individual workers are just along for this ride, and maybe the ride is over for entire categories of workers. That's not how this is going to work. It's why we wrote the book. Work is changing, not ending. It's changing in big ways for all of us. But what we're seeing from new grads that's encouraging is a resilience as they enter the labor market. They start with strengths. They have AI fluency to a higher degree than previous generations. They've had these tools the whole time they've been in college. They are coming into the labor market with more of an entrepreneurial mindset. Very few of them think they're going to get one job at one company and stay there until they retire. They know about the creator economy, the side hustle, the gig economy. So they are starting to be founders and be creators, in part out of self-reliance and out of necessity, feeling like they need to have more control over their career. And they're flexing these human skills that we think are going to come to the center of work. So I think that they're going to do really well over the long term because they're going to build this new world of work as they build their career in ways that's going to be harder for people in their mid-career to shift from a career ladder to what we think is going to be more like a climbing wall. But it is really tough for them right now. And if you are coming into the labor market or the parents of someone coming into the labor market, we should have extreme empathy and we should be having a more mature conversation that supports them and all workers to transition into this new economy.
1: Well, John, the AI of it all, it seems like it comes up in every conversation we have, no matter what we're talking about. But how are colleges and universities grappling with this future? Because here's the thing. We can make a lot of assumptions about what the job market is going to look like in 10 years, but I don't know that anyone knows for sure. There are big ideas about what AI can do, how it's going to shape the labor market, but there's still a lot of uncertainty, too.
0: There might actually be a silver lining in this, in what Anish correctly describes as this incredible moment of disruption, because not because of what AI will do, but because of what it can't do. And so what we're seeing, Anish also mentioned humanities, and what I'm beginning to see is colleges and universities positioning themselves to help to finally make a concrete proposition for the value of the humanities. Something that when you previously asked the liberal arts college president, why should I major in the liberal arts and pay you $90,000 a year, they would tell you, well, we're creating citizens of the world and we're imparting knowledge, and people's eyes glazed over and they didn't know what that meant. So what what people do learn out of the liberal arts and the humanities is critical thinking, communicating, working in teams, solving problems, all of the things that AI can't do. And so what smart universities and colleges are doing out of their own self-interest, as well as the interest of their students, is trying to translate liberal arts outcomes into marketable skills. So they are developing things like a second transcript that lists, one transcript lists all the courses that you took, and the other transcript says, and here are the things that I know as a result. They're adding micro-credentials so that you can learn things like analytics, data analytics, alongside your philosophy degree. And that actually might be a positive direction that will not only help colleges and universities, which need enrollment, but the liberal arts, which are also hemorrhaging in, enrollment, by finally making a concrete case of what people actually learn from those kind of more traditional majors.
1: Well, I want to get to a couple of comments we've gotten from our listeners. Jay writes, why are we still talking about higher education like the only point of it is to get a good job? I found much more than that at the university. Better understanding of civics and the world and the universe, interests I never knew about before, meaning and belonging, and of course, my wife. And Dax writes, college is for anyone who wants to learn. We do it a disservice by focusing on its economic value. And Kathleen, I'm curious to hear from you about what is really, I think, just sort of a core philosophical disagreement about the purpose of college. And there seems to be nowadays, especially, I think, related to the expense of a degree, and a focus on what you get out of it, how you can connect that degree to your long-term earning potential. But as we're hearing from some of our listeners, to their mind, it's about a broader experience. It's not just about the job you get after you graduate. Your thoughts?
6: Yeah, well, I hope we can get back to AI, because I'm teaching AI in the classroom right now at George Mason University, and so I'd love to comment on that too. But I would say that it's... You know, you may usually hear from the defenders of the liberal arts, right? But what we don't hear from the majority of students who are actually often working a full-time job while they're, and some of my students are coming into class late every day because they're coming from work and they have full-time jobs, and they're, yes, they, you know, they, in the back of their mind, they love the idea that they're going to be able to engage civically and maybe meet their partner. But they're running back and forth between jobs and a lot of family commitments. And so the average college student today is no longer, you know, the 18 to 24 year old who gets driven to the leafy campus in the family SUV. It's a working person. You know, 20% plus are single parents of college students. And, you know, they're one car breakdown away from having to drop out, you know, and I see this in my own, you know, I teach at a 4-year public university, George Mason University, and I see it with my own students where, you know, a lot of them are first in their family to be in college, and their families expect them to meet all their family commitments while they're in school. So we can't blame them for thinking more transactionally about it. And that's the majority mindset. We call them new majority learners at the Education Design Lab. And, you know, we're trying to like clear the barriers that stand between them and getting to the piece of paper. Because, you know, today, yes, we're trying to make skills-based hiring more of a thing, and we can talk about that. But right now, you know, the piece of paper does matter in this confused and difficult job market. And you know, and building the AI skills on top of that, those, you know, in a way become the skills that you need as your sort of starter skills to get you in the door of that first job.
1: Well, we heard from Jean, who writes, I came from a very modest income family. We did not have the resources to send me to college. I worked full time and took classes at community college, and then continued weekends and evenings for my bachelor's and then my master's degree. I discovered that having a degree does not mean you will get a job, but not having a degree prevented me from getting many jobs. My applications would not get past HR until I had a degree. Now, college graduates used to find jobs more quickly than high school graduates, but that advantage is shrinking. Anish, according to a report by the Federal Reserve Bank of Cleveland, that gap, again, it's shrinking. So how well is the college-to-work pipeline working for today's grads?
2: Degree still matters. Degree is still how a lot of employers filter. We at LinkedIn have been pushing for a skills-based labor market, and it's been heroic work for everyone involved, but it's been a slog because of the systems change that you need. But AI is going to upend all of this. I think it's going to make skills inference more possible as long as it's built responsibly, and it's going to make work product the new degree. Employers are going to more and more ask to see something you've done alongside or instead of a degree that you have or don't have. And I think that's what students have to really focus on. I think I've been around this college question for about two decades now, public sector, private sector, federal level, state level. I think it often gets constrained in these false binaries. Is college good or bad? Is college for general education or employability? If you think about the learner, we're trying to, with education, mature students into good citizens, informed citizens, but also ready to enter the workforce and have economic mobility, the American dream, have college be relevant to that. We're entering an age of work where college is no longer the one and done stop for education. We all are going to have to learn across our career. And that means that college has to get deconstructed, where you can get credentials along the way, even if you don't finish the 4 years. You're going to have pipelines into the workforce that aren't dependent on four-year institutions for those where the cost doesn't make sense. And then once you're in the workforce, you've got to have ways to keep getting skilled, like a WGU, which focuses on working learners and adult learners. And companies have to support that. Policymakers have to support that. So if you're a student and this all seems impossibly complex and charged, and you don't know where you're supposed to go, solve for yourself. You want to figure out the environment where you're going to grow, yes, in terms of those social dynamics that folks talked about, but also in terms of finding your curiosity, building your new unique capabilities, not just as a human, but as an individual. And then know that you're going to have to keep learning as you think about the cost of college. This is not going to be a one and done moment like it's been in sort of past eras for our economy. But I think we've really got to, on the learner behalf, push past these false binaries. And at the leader level, there's so much more we need to do to innovate to make sure that we can support lifelong learning and career development, especially for first generation students or those who don't have family or friends or communities around them that are helping them navigate all this.
1: 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Also with us, Kathleen Delasky. She wrote the book, Who Needs College Anymore? And education reporter John Marcus. I'm Jen White. 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
9: Let's get back to college and how to make the most of it. We're here with John Marcus from the Hechinger Report. And let's add another voice to the conversation. Kim Cook is the CEO of the National College Attainment Network. It works to promote post-secondary education for students who are the first in their families to attend college, students from low-income backgrounds, and students of color. Kim, welcome back to the program.
10: Hello, thanks for having me.
9: We're still hearing from many of you. Paul in Omaha, Nebraska writes, I went to college initially because of my parents' expectations. However, after 10 years of attending college while working, I finally decided it was not necessary to advance my career in sales management or being an entrepreneur. And Brian writes, I'm 25 years old and served on active duty in the Marine Corps before college. After getting out, I spent 2 years working because I wasn't sure what I wanted to study. Working first is what gave me direction. Those experiences led me to choose a major for this fall, and I now feel far more prepared for school than I did at 18. We also got this from a member of the text club. I graduated from college in 1970, the first in my extended family. I went to St. Louis University so I could live at home and work in the grocery store 24 hours a week. I went to grad school at Wash U while teaching full time. However, minimum wage increases have not kept up with tuition increases. So Kim, we've been talking about the anxieties people have about the cost of college. How big of a barrier is cost for the students you work with?
10: Affordability remains a top concern for our students and families. The so-called sticker price of college can be staggering and oftentimes more than a family's income. Where we do our work with students and NCAM member programs in communities, talk directly with students and families to share information that aid is available and that there are affordable options for college. We share information about need-based aid such as Pell Grants that max out at $7,395, state grants in amounts that vary, subsidized loans of $3,500 or more in freshman year, and institutional aid directly from colleges. All of those drive down the out-of-pocket cost to a student and family. We help the students complete their free application for federal student aid and to understand the offers they receive to explore all of the options, whether that's an in-state public school that are often more affordable, but also not to rule out private colleges that might have more available institutional aid.
9: John, college isn't just tuition. There's food, there's housing, there's books, there's travel, there's other supplies. So the price can vary pretty greatly depending on which institution you attend, whether it's an in-state institution or it's out-of-state, how much financial aid you qualify for. There's a lot of variables. What's the best way to understand how much college is really going to cost?
0: Yeah, that's a very complicated question and one that colleges, frankly, make it hard to answer. There are additional facets of that calculation, as you mentioned, other costs of attendance than tuition. But what people also have to keep in mind, for example, is that fewer than half of students seeking four-year university degrees manage to finish in 4 years. Most of them take 5 years or more, so that adds another 25% to the cost, while also foregoing 1 year of the income that graduate would have made had they finished in 4 years. I mentioned earlier the federal website called the College Scorecard. That does include significant amounts of data relative to cost and outcomes. Should students actually look at it? Again, you have to look at very carefully carefully because it considers college completion. If you and I were considering how long it would take us to go to a four-year university, we'd assume it would take 4 years. But the way the federal government calculates it, it's 6 years or 8 years. So make sure to always click on the little circled I, which takes you to the footnotes that tells you what completion means. And so by doing that, you can kind of calculate what you'll get. There's also significant additional research lately into from independent sources, authoritative think tanks, for example, that have calculated the return on the investment, how much people will earn versus how much they've had to pay or borrow to get a particular degree in a particular program.
9: Kim, how often do the students you work with look at that price tag and say, you know what, never mind, this isn't the right choice for me?
10: I think price is a conversation, an important one that we have with our students and families. The bottom line, though, is that our students believe in the transformational power of post-secondary education to give them lives of choice and opportunity, meaningful careers, and to change the trajectory of their lives and that of their family. I'm also encouraged that Sallie Mae's annual How America Plans for College survey found that 72% of high school seniors intend to pursue an associate's or bachelor's degree this year, compared to 63% in 2020. So a nice increase of 9% in the past 6 years. It's a tough conversation and one that we have to unpack about cost and affordability, but we think there are resources and supports to help students do that.
9: Well, we're still hearing from you. Christine in New York City writes, I would not trade my college degrees. I have three of them. My family had no money, so I got financial aid, worked, borrowed, begged for scholarships, and compacted my coursework to finish in less time. Now at age 80, I still crave learning. Now, for years, the sticker price of college went up faster than the rate of inflation. And as we've noted, you know, that's not the exact amount a student will pay. But John, how are colleges and universities right now trying to grapple with that sticker shock?
0: Yeah, that's a hard one. For a while, the tuition was increasing at less than the rate of inflation. It's still very high. And of course, inflation was also very high. That is likely to turn around. And the reason that, in other words, tuition is likely to start going up again. And the reason for that at public universities is that state governments are being stretched to fill in funding for Medicaid and SNAP that was reduced at the federal level by the One Big Beautiful Bill. And in private nonprofit colleges and universities are facing the same sort of inflationary pressures that all of us are, but particularly for food and energy, but also they're very labor intensive. So I think they might be trying, but it's really hard for them. They're also facing declines in revenue because their enrollment is going down. Many colleges and universities have been posting annual deficits. So I wish I could be more optimistic about that element of this. Even as tuition was going down, dorms and dining was going up at faster than the rate of inflation. So unfortunately, I'm not sure that colleges, and I'm not sure they have as much control over this as we would like, have been able to kind of make those changes and lower the price.
9: Are there some institutions, John, that are growing that seem to be a little more adept at attracting students right now?
0: Public flagship universities are in huge demand. They tend, if you live in state, to be a little bit less expensive than prestigious private colleges and universities. Anish mentioned WGU, which is Western Governors University, and SNHU, which is Southern New Hampshire. Both of those are largely online. Both of those appeal significantly to non-traditional age students who are working. Those have seen like meteoric increases in enrollment. In general, however, enrollment has been down with another projection of a decline of an additional 13% in enrollment through 2041. And on top of that, the proportion of high school graduates going to college has fallen from a peak of 70% to about 60% in around the last 10 years. That's a really big decline.
9: How are college enrollment rates changing in the population you work with, Kim? And again, these are first-time college students, students of color, and low-income students.
10: Yeah, absolutely. We're already seeing the benefits of changes to the free application for student aid and expansion of Pell Grant eligibility in application and enrollment data. Fall 2025 undergraduate enrollment reached a 10-year high, and as of January, Common App showed that the number of college applications for the 2026-27 academic year is 4% higher than the same last year. Importantly, that data shows that the students with the biggest jumps in applications are first-generation, historically underrepresented, and come from communities with the lowest median incomes. We're really proud to share that we've just hit a record high FAFSA completion rate for the high school class of 2026, 2 months ahead of what is usually a June 30th end date for high school. So that's a great forecast of what's to come for this fall, too.
9: Well, what are students telling you about why they want to go and what they hope to get out of the experience?
10: As I said, our students truly believe in the transformational power of post-secondary education. They want to have choice, opportunity. They want to have careers, not just first jobs, but credentials that serve them to continue to move up the ladder through their careers.
9: John, I just want to touch a little bit on the politics of the moment. Americans report low trust in institutions of higher education. I mean, a Gallup poll from September, only 35% of Americans said a college education was very important. That's down from 70% in 2013. And confidence has fallen in both Democrats and Republicans and across all age groups. And yet people are still enrolling in college. How do you square that contradiction?
0: Well, that's a great question. I'm not sure I get it entirely, but I think when people consider their own trajectories, parents who themselves went to college and the futures of their children, they do still see college as the best alternative. Increasingly, as we've all read and discussed, trade school is kind of hot, and there are many certificates in the trades that actually have a higher payoff than bachelor's degrees. People aren't wrong about that. But we sometimes hear from readers who will reach out to us about a story that we've written and say, I can't believe these colleges, they're so woke. And when we ask them, can we get back to you and speak with you and include you in a future story so that your perspective is reflected, they will say, oh, no, I don't want to talk to you because my kid is trying to get into the University of Michigan. Mm-hmm. So both things can be true. There can be people that are critical of universities and colleges, but also see them as the best potential for their children.
9: We're speaking to John Marcus. He covers post-secondary education for the Hechinger Report. Also with us, Kim Cook. She's the CEO of the National College Attainment Network. We got this email from one of you. As a first-generation college student from the working class, I felt liberated when I went to college. I had to work my way through and my clothes were falling apart, but I loved being able to use my mind in a way I was never allowed to do in high school, where it was not cool to be smart unless you were rich. College is much more than job training. In fact, those who go only to get a job will likely be miserable in their careers. Those with intellectual curiosity and the drive to learn will succeed and live a much richer life. I'm Jen White. 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
3: 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I'm John Sutton, and this is Tracy Trial.
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5: Live from NPR News in Washington, I'm Corva Coleman. President Trump has arrived in Beijing for a state visit. As NPR's Tamara Keith reports, the welcome he got at the airport is only the beginning.
12: There was a red carpet rolled up to Air Force One, and a military band started playing as Trump appeared at the top of the stairs. Trump was greeted by the vice president of China and 300 Chinese teens in matching outfits who waved small Chinese and U.S. flags in sync while chanting a welcome to Trump. A much larger ceremony is planned for when Chinese President Xi Jinping welcomes Trump at the Great Hall of the People. Trade is on the agenda for the visit, and to drive that home, Trump was joined on the flight over by NVIDIA CEO Jensen Huang and Tesla CEO Elon Musk. Tamara Keith, NPR News, Beijing.
5: Trump's visit comes after a significant trade war between the countries last year. It hurt American farmers and businesses that import and export. Michigan Republican Congressman John Molinar says he's hoping Trump will be able to improve on trust with China.
13: My hope is that the president will have the opportunity to talk about opening up markets in China, but recognize we don't want to sell them our best technologies that could be used by their military against our men and women in the armed forces.
5: He spoke to NPR's Morning Edition. The South Carolina Supreme Court has overturned the murder convictions and the life sentences of former attorney Alec Murdoch in the deaths of his wife and son. The court ruled unanimously that the local clerk of court egregiously attacked Murdoch's credibility and defense. Their opinion said this was done outside the presence of the, quote, outstanding trial judge and attorneys on both sides of the case. The Supreme Court granted him a new trial. The Murdoch murders have drawn international attention, documentaries and books. President Trump is expected to name David Ventrella as the next acting director of the Immigration and Customs Enforcement Agency, or ICE. NPR's Ximena Bustillo has more.
14: Ventrella most recently worked for the department overseeing contracts between ICE and various detention facilities. He previously worked for ICE during the Obama and George W. Bush administrations. He left the agency to work for GEO Group, a private prison company that contracts with the federal government for immigration detention. The selection comes as leadership at DHS, led by new Secretary Mark Wayne Mullen, are looking to shift away from controversial surges of enforcement and build up detention and deportation capacity. Ventrella will inherit a much larger workforce. About 12,000 new employees were added in the last year. And a bigger budget. Congressional Republicans gave ICE $75 billion last summer, about half to spend on detention space. Ximena Bustillo, NPR News, Washington.
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15: For NEPM News, I'm Carrie Healy. A new UMass Donahue report suggests that slapping fees on high-end real estate deals on Martha's Vineyard in Nantucket could generate millions for affordable housing without hurting the market. Researchers found that while housing costs are pushing out essential workers, similar fees in the Hamptons didn't stop luxury sales or lower property values. Local leaders are now pushing Massachusetts lawmakers to approve the plan, arguing it's a vital tool to help the islands tackle their massive housing shortage. Massachusetts is still grappling with the best ways to fund transportation services, especially in the western part of the state. That's according to State Representative Lindsay Sabadosa, who represents the 1st Hampshire District. Speaking at a panel in the Boston Public Library this week, Sabadosa said the state's Fair Share Amendment, a surtax on income over $1 million, has been crucial for funding efforts. But she wants to make sure local transit authorities are funded as well as things like the MBTA.
16: It is really important that we lift all ships and we fund transportation across the state, because that's a successful commonwealth, a commonwealth where you can travel everywhere.
15: Sabadosa says the state is aiming for, quote, regional equity when it comes to transportation funding. She points to the Trump administration as one of the biggest roadblocks, as it becomes increasingly risky to rely on federal funding. The Springfield Thunderbirds hit a defensive wall in their Atlantic Division Finals opener, falling 2-0 to the Penguins last night. The AHL affiliate now looks to even the series in Pennsylvania in Game 2 tomorrow. This is NEPM.
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1: That from Mr. Hegseth in the morning. They have operational missile sites along the Strait of Hormuz. 30 of 33 missile sites are operational. Is that the definition of obliteration, as far as you know, Marjorie?
2: No, and they also have 90% of their underground missile storage and launch facilities. 90%, that's a pretty big number, too. And meanwhile, there's also reporting that we have depleted our own munitions, Tomahawk cruise missiles, Patriot interceptor missiles, precision strikes, ground-based missiles. I don't even know what this stuff is, but we've depleted them. And there is some concern about the cost of re-upping those munitions. And also, the president, one of the things that they're supposedly talking about over in China is the president has kind of opened the door to stopping selling weapons to Taiwan. There's a lot of nervousness about what he's going to deal with Xi about Taiwan, and there's concern that if we were to defend Taiwan now, if we did choose to, despite Trump's making these deals, we might not have the capability at this moment because we're so low on our weapons.
1: One last thing about costs that Marjorie mentioned, like replenishing the munitions. The Democrats, I think rather pathetically, continue to cite Admittedly, a horrible cost, financial cost. Forget the horror of losing 13 people who somebody loved in the war. $29 billion, which is a huge amount of money. But as every expert, including the one from the Kennedy School, Linda Bilmes is with us maybe a month ago, say, there are all these indirect costs. For example, replacing all the munitions that we have used there.
2: Right.
1: Reinforcing all the bases in that part of the world that have been hit that we deny was a problem. On and on, $29 billion, which is huge, is just the tip of an iceberg. So essentially, one, we're not told the truth about anything, which is not a surprise, and two, there is no indication, unless Xi decides to call the leaders of Iran, with whom he's close, and say, please open the strait, that the strait is going to be open anytime soon. So not only are we destroying our own economy, we're destroying the economy of the world.
2: Well, that's just, the scariest thing is how we are going to get out of this. I mean, if Xi does that, that would be a wonderful thing, obviously, because even though it would take a while, at least we'd be back on the road to having the oil deliveries, although I wish we were concentrating more on clean energy. But in any case, we'd have that going. But I don't see how he gets out of this, because he wants to beat Obama on the agreement. He keeps saying we're going to get rid of the nuclear weapon, and they haven't made any move toward that. So I don't see how we get out. That's
1: well, didn't you listen to Netanyahu in 60 Minutes? How do you get the nuclear weapons? You go in and get them. Why don't you send your children in to go in and get them, Prime Minister? 877-301-8970. Sort of a check-in, 73 days into the four-week war, at least according to Trump, in Iran. Tim in Northbridge, you're first. Hi. Tim.
3: I wanted to say, as much as I despise Donald Trump, it is a fact that most of the presidents have zero understanding of how much consumers pay. We saw that way back with Ross Perot. They couldn't tell you how much a gallon of milk was costing. They have no understanding, and they don't care.
1: So what's your point, that he's not alone in not caring?
3: Well, besides the fact that yeah, he doesn't care, but nobody's forced them to understand. Nobody, there's nobody that is going to say, hey, this is what it really is. He doesn't care one bit.
1: Well, I think it's fair to say, I agree that a lot of them have been out of touch, but I would say most Republicans and Democratic presidents have at least tried to address affordability issues.
2: Well, it's what he ran on.
1: He is, exactly. He's doing exactly the opposite. And saying, I don't think about Americans' financial situation at all. I mean, he just doesn't give a damn. Remember when he said groceries? What a unique word. Remember? What a unique word. Tim, we got it. Thank you for the call. We appreciate it. 877-301-8970 is the number.
2: John Gardner, our Fox News monitor. How are you?
1: Hey, John. How are you?
4: Good morning, guys. Thanks
1: Good to
4: for
1: talk
4: taking
1: to
4: the
1: you.
4: Call. I'm well. I hope you guys are, too.
1: We are. Thank you.
4: Barring, and I didn't say this to Hannah when I was talking to her,

0: percent right, white. That is a proxy. They're using proxy as a race. They're using, in those states, they're using party as a proxy for race.
1: Yeah.
0: And so what's happening is you're protecting white districts, not being worried about having African Americans have their political representation in Congress. That to me is as big or bigger concern in a country that seems to have gotten, that said we got past this kind of racial question, these racial dynamics. We haven't.
1: Well,
0: and
1: so
0: we've got to make sure we're paying attention to
1: that. I want to make sure we listen to one last thing, because Charlie, you expressed concern and so have other of your fellow Republicans. South Carolina, yesterday the state legislature declined to extend their session to redraw their voter map. Last week, the South Carolina Senate leader, Shane Massey, said he wasn't in favor of doing this because he didn't want to help Democrats win, meaning make Republicans look bad. Let's listen.
2: Like, I'm concerned about whether we can hold seven seats. Frankly, I'm concerned that if you, as I've said before, that if you get cute with this and you start playing with it too much, that you could actually end up losing seats.
1: Charlie, that does sound like music to your ears.
3: Yeah, bingo. I mean, the guy's absolutely right. They should listen to this guy. This is a time for restraint and caution, not for wild-eyed redraws and, you know, putting the screws to Jim Clyburn. They're going to end up regretting this because they're going to dilute existing Republican seats. They have to move those Democrats somewhere, and they're going to go to Republican seats. And some of these guys who think they're in safe seats now aren't going to be so safe come November if they go through with a redraw. So they should listen to this state Senator Massey. He knows what he's talking about.
2: Charlie
0: One person
2: Dent
0: in South Carolina told me that right now that congressional delegation is 6-1. It might end up being 5-2 if they do this.
1: Yep. There you go.
4: All right. Jamal Simmons, a Democrat. Charlie Dent, a Republican. Thanks to you both. Appreciate
3: your
4: time.
3: Thank you.
0: Thank you.
4: Let's hear it now.
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7: My name is Jasmine Garst, and I'm an immigration correspondent for NPR. 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A lot of the people I'm interviewing are hiding because they're too afraid to go outdoors. Something that I have really tried to focus on in my work is the humanity and the nuance and complexity of every human being, whether that is a 12-year-old girl trying to live her life in Minneapolis or a farmer in Florida. I think that we're at an inflection point in which we're really questioning our identity as a country, what we're okay with and what we're not. 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
5: And I just want to reiterate how important reporting from people like Jasmine is to really get at the nuance that you don't necessarily hear if you're just listening to press conferences or to social media campaigns. And I like to remind people that our democracy is built on the idea that journalists who are acting in the public interest help keep our government accountable. It's a system that has worked well for a long, long time. But, you know, the relationship between politicians and the media is changing. There used to be more understanding that we all need free speech and we all need this healthy tension that is inherent to free speech, that sometimes politicians and the journalists have to have that kind of tension. But right now, the free press is being attacked by the highest levels of government. We are feeling that even on the local level. 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
9: It's Here and Now. I'm Scott Tong in Beijing. President Trump is in Beijing, where he got a red carpet welcome with rows of school children waving flags. He meets Chinese President Xi Jinping tomorrow for their much-anticipated summit. The two leaders of the world's two largest economies are looking for some stability and calm after a tense year. They will talk about tariffs and trade and deals for American companies. Scott Kennedy is senior advisor and trustee chair in Chinese business and economics at the Center for Strategic and International Studies. I spoke to him about what kind of agreements might come out of this summit. Scott, good to talk to you again.
10: Happy to be here with you.
9: A year ago, we all remember China and the U.S. were in this heated tit-for-tat trade war sparked by the U.S. tariffs in the spring. They reached a temporary kind of resolution in October. Where does the trade relationship stand now?
10: Well, in some ways, the U.S. has achieved some of its goals. The bilateral trade deficit with China has dropped substantially, as has total U.S.-China direct trade. At the same time, China has done a very good job of pushing back against those very high tariffs and export controls with its threats to restrict exports of rare earth elements. And as a result, they announced a ceasefire in October of last year, which still holds. And when the two leaders meet in China later this week, they will be looking to see if they can extend that ceasefire and perhaps make some agreements on different kinds of trade and investment deals that are under discussion.
9: Do you have an expectation, Scott, on where this ceasefire goes from here, that from a trade perspective, that things might continue to improve or no?
10: I think it's likely that the ceasefire will hold. The question is, will it be extended just a few months or might it be extended a year or more? I think the Chinese would like it to be extended all the way to the end of the Trump administration. They're not going to get that, but they'd like to extend it as much as possible because they don't want to face more sanctions and tariffs. The U.S. wants to extend that for a shorter amount of time so they can maintain the leverage to come back and counter the Chinese once the U.S. figures out how to wean itself off of Chinese rare earths. I do think what we're also going to see is some announcements about specific sales of American products like aircraft, agricultural products.
9: Longer term, what does Beijing want out of its trade relationship with the United States?
10: The number one thing is it wants stability. It wants predictability in the relationship. And at the moment, it has that. It also wants the U.S., if possible, to reduce some of its restrictions on advanced technologies, such as semiconductors and chip equipment and tools, which China needs to move further ahead in artificial intelligence. And it wants the U.S. to stop telling everyone to stop doing business with China. I think it's also possible that the two sides will talk about artificial intelligence and trying to find ways to manage some of the risks that come from artificial intelligence, you know, loss of control or the potential use of artificial intelligence in war, hallucinations, et cetera.
9: And on that China wish list, what is it likely to get? What is it likely not to get out of this trip?
10: I think China's going to get most likely a ceasefire that is extended somewhat. It might get some continued relief on tariffs and export controls. I think also another thing that is going to gain is what's not discussed. And previous U.S. administrations have roundly criticized Chinese industrial policy and China's violation of its commitments to the WTO. Given that the U.S. is not a fan of the WTO and itself has jacked up tariffs around the world inconsistent with its WTO commitments and is using economic coercive tools itself and also industrial policy, China can rest easy that the U.S. isn't going to be pushing China to rein in industrial policy. And that is really something that the Chinese will prize because it means that they can continue to invest in advanced technologies and try and catch up and surpass the U.S. in a variety of different areas.
9: How about the Trump administration? At this point, after a tumultuous year of a trade war, now a ceasefire, is it clear to you what the Trump administration is kind of looking for out of its relationship with China going forward?
10: Over the last year, I think we have to admit that China has basically gotten the upper hand on the trade agenda because of its successful threat on rare earths. The U.S. wants to make sure that China's commitment to export rare earths, that they follow through on that. And American companies and companies from other countries still are running into challenges getting rare earths. They also want to make sure that China continues to buy American products that are priorities for the Trump administration. I mentioned aircraft and agricultural products, but there are others. And I think, broadly speaking, the Trump administration would like to make some sort of arrangement with the Chinese where sort of divide trade into two categories. Those products which are non-strategic, don't have any effect on the military balance, and aren't really useful as dual-use technologies, et cetera. And I think the U.S. would like to expand that part of the trade column. And they'd like to agree with the Chinese that in other areas where there are strategic challenges, where there's dual-use technologies involved, that there'd be significant constraints on those trades, and that the imposition of restrictions would be sort of accepted by both sides as legitimate. And so a very different way to think about how to manage the trade relationship using the two governments rather than the market.
11: Scott, the U.S. delegation is going to include executives from some big U.S. companies, from some big sectors, Boeing, Citigroup, Qualcomm. What does that suggest to you about what might be delivered in those sectors?
10: I think the first thing to mention is that it's not a bigger delegation. The president could have rounded up a lot more corporations to go with him, and he's just focused on really the most important companies in a small number of sectors who have a big stake in the U.S.-China commercial relationship. You could see some deals announced in some of these sectors, deals that probably were reached long before this trip, but will be put together and pulled together to come up with a big number. I think the administration has shown that it likes numbers. The larger, the better, to prove that White House diplomacy matters. But I think you're also going to see these companies highlight the importance of China to their strategies long term.
11: Scott, you yourself are just back in the U.S. after a trip from China. What did you glean from this recent trip about the trade relationship and how it's framed, how it's viewed from inside China?
10: I think two things really stand out. The first is the level of confidence I found amongst Chinese officials in how they are dealing with the United States. That's first a product of the success China has had technologically the last few years with electric vehicles, high-speed rail, solar, wind, AI. And on that foundation, they have figured out how to effectively push back against the Trump administration like they never did during the first Trump administration from 2017 to 2020, where they agreed to a one-sided deal. That confidence really came through in many of my meetings. But at the same time, China's macro economy is not doing well. They still have a hangover from the pandemic. There's a housing crisis that has not been resolved. The economy is growing slowly. There's significant debt. There's real worries about unemployment. But they've been able to, despite those macro challenges, still engage in this conflict with the U.S. in a relatively successful way. So they are hiding their weaknesses while maximizing their strengths in this competition with the U.S.
11: Which means, I mean, are you saying that Beijing really understands the leverage it has now, having, you know, played this card, as it were, of rare earths, threatening to cut them off? China knows it's in a new position here. Is that fair to say?
10: I think China has, for the first time, really turned the tables on Washington, because they've identified a weak spot with the president, something that is really important to him that they can press on. You know, the U.S. needs rare earths desperately. We've not developed alternative sources over the last 15 years, even though we've seen this coming. And they understand that this president is highly susceptible to actions which affect markets, especially the American stock markets. And so they have been able to use their monopoly on rare earths to get him to back up. At the same time, they have given him a way out and tried to not push too hard, because they don't want to have the U.S. re-escalate. So in their mind, they have figured out what that magic formula is. And in their view, the relationship now is stable because they have now achieved what they would call mutual assured disruption.
9: That was Scott Kennedy, Senior Advisor and Trustee Chair in Chinese Business and Economics at the Center for Strategic and International Studies in Washington. I'm here in China all week. You can hear my conversations about Taiwan and China and America's changing role in the world at hereandnow.org.
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12: 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A misunderstanding of the voting beat that is very common, right, is this thought that people just think about elections every 2 or 4 years, when in reality, election officials are working the entire time from the end of the presidential election. There's elections happening throughout those 4 years at the local and state level, and legislatures are writing new rules all the time. There is no other national media organization that has the level of kind of local reporting that we have. We're basically able to marry these local reporters who have such a great understanding of their communities with what we can offer at NPR, which is, you know, beat expertise, time, and context for all of these local stories. 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
4: And I'm Peter O'Dowd in Phoenix. It's Here and Now. Debates over immigration and security at the southern border have played a major role in American politics in recent years. But in some ways, the core of that debate really hasn't changed much in the past century, or even more. Journalist Jasmine Ulloa was born in El Paso, a crucial gateway that has linked the history and culture of the United States and Mexico for generations. Her new book is a history of that border city that she says has been overlooked for too long. The book is called El Paso. Jasmine, welcome.
15: Oh, thank you. Thank you for having me.
4: You make the argument that El Paso should hold the same place in American history as Ellis Island in New York. How so?
15: Yeah, so Ellis Island, we revere it as this place that symbolizes our most sacred ideals of welcoming the outsider. And I'm arguing that El Paso is actually the city that most tells us about where we are in our nation's immigration battles today. This place was actually a critical portal into land that would become the United States long before Ellis Island ever existed. And it's here where you can see this vibrant mix of Mexican and Chinese laborers, black cowboys, white entrepreneurs who helped build the American Southwest as we know it today.
4: Mm. You touch on some of the biggest moments in the history of the city, including the horrendous mass shooting at a Walmart in 2019. But I actually want to go back much further to the days of the Mexican Revolution in the early 1900s. What role did El Paso play in shaping not only the United States, but the Mexico that we know today?
15: Right. So during the Mexican Revolution, when Mexican families and workers start coming by the thousands into the United States, it becomes one of the first great migrations of Mexicans into the United States that we see play out.
4: They were fleeing the Civil War in Mexico.
15: Right. They were fleeing the war, and they were also losing their land as in this industrial era, American entrepreneurs and foreign entrepreneurs and imperialists had gone into Mexico and had bought up a lot of land that had been communal land for a very long time. And these are the forces that lead to the war, right? This uprising of Mexicanos who take on this dictatorship in Mexico, this authoritarian regime that they feel has let the gap between the rich and the poor grow too wide. Mm.
4: Can you talk about Pancho Villa? This is the Mexican revolutionary. A lot of people have most likely heard of him, but probably actually don't know that much about him. He was very busy around your hometown of El Paso, wasn't he?
15: Yes, he actually converted the city into one of his bases, right? These were his stomping grounds. And so he's this legendary figure in the borderlands where he's either loved or hated, right? Because many families, even now in Chihuahua and Sonora, remember how his armies would come into these towns and women would have to flee. My own grandmother has stories of, you know, that she heard growing up about how women would have to hide in these outdoor ovens for fear of being raped or assaulted by Villa's men. Hmm. But at the same time, he's become this important figure for Mexican Americans and Chicanos in the United States because he was one of these many guerrilleros taking on a dictator.
4: You mentioned that your grandmother still has stories from her family about this time. And I think that's so fascinating because, as you point out, you know, several times in this book, that story of Pancho Villa, it still echoes today. Whenever you hear about a stereotype of a Mexican crossing the border as a dangerous criminal or as an invader.
15: Exactly. And then that's what I was trying to show again throughout the book, the foundations for all the actions that we're seeing today, the policies, the rhetoric, the treatment of migrants were laid down long before, brick by brick, decade by decade, in my hometown of El Paso. And you can see that in how Mexicans were characterized as criminals, Mexicans like Pancho Villa, but also, you know, intellectuals and poets who were activists who were crossing into El Paso and forming a very rich liberal hub in El Paso were criminalized for their ideas, for these liberal ideas that they were bringing into the city, and not only into the city and across the Southwest, but some of these Mexican workers were actually organizing with workers as far north as the Midwest, and they were debating ideas such as fair wages, fair work hours. These are ideas that we're still talking about today.
4: Not only that, but you write about aggressive deportation campaigns, immigration detention at Fort Bliss. I mean, debates over building a wall, you know, whether workers should be allowed to come over and work in American farms. I mean, these are stories on a loop that come around every few decades, almost a slightly different version of the same story that's been repeating itself for a century or more.
15: Yeah, and that this history has been overlooked matters because without it, we don't understand that there is no Latino invasion of the United States, no Mexican invaders. Mexican-American culture and history have always been part of who we are as Americans.
4: I'm speaking with journalist Jasmine Ulloa, author of A New History of El Paso. And Jasmine, we don't have time to cover everything in this book, but I do want to ask you about the violence that gripped Juarez just on the other side of the border from El Paso. We covered it a lot, of course, in the 2010s. That's when the city had become, as you know, known as the murder capital of the world. What was going on at that time that allowed the drug cartels to ravage the city the way that it did? I mean, it's not like the cartels have gone away. We still see violence across the country in Mexico, but there was something profound that was happening in that moment.
15: When I was in high school, these organizations were just beginning to grow. And there was this one organization in particular that was beginning to gain control of the city. And then as we move into the 2010s and the aughts, the cartels start to splinter off. And as some of these drug lords were captured and then extradited into the U.S. for prosecution, it leaves these power vacuums. And so the feuding became worse and worse. And so that's when you really started to see the violence creep into all aspects of Mexican society. And while this was happening, while Ciudad Juarez was becoming the murder capital of the world, El Paso was actually being labeled as the second safest city in the United States. And so for all of us that are from the border, El Paso and Ciudad Juarez tend to enter the national conversation, whether that's in Mexico or the United States, through this lens of violence, border enforcement, drugs, and not the rich mix of people and culture that exists down there.
4: Yeah, and yet many times throughout the course of writing this, you revisit the shootings at the Walmart in 2019, and you shed light on some of the details of what happened on that day, as well as the shooter who was sentenced nearly 4 years later. Why did you keep circling back to that awful shooting, and where does that fit into the larger story of El Paso?
15: That story keeps figuring back because that was really the moment when I started to conceptualize this book. This shooting happened in 2019 when I was a national political reporter for the Boston Globe. And, you know, as a reporter, I had to cover the news of the day. But 3 days later, I was on a plane back home to cover this massacre that had happened 3 minutes from where I went to high school. And that affected many of the people that I knew and love, including my best friend's father, who had been at the store that day. And so as I was covering this crime, I kept returning to this makeshift memorial that had materialized. You know, it was on this hill where you can see El Paso and Ciudad Juarez stretching into each other and really becoming one. And so I think that that's when I really started to think about what we're talking about here, right? That lens of violence that we tend to view the border through, and how to fit this crime, this white supremacist crime, is not as a rupture in our history, but part of this much larger, sordid legacy.
4: Was it difficult to write a history of your hometown, especially if this is a place where I presume you probably felt that you knew so much about?
15: It was difficult because I was writing it as I was on the campaign trail, and I was crisscrossing the country, and I was writing this through three really contentious election cycles where immigration was becoming much more salient. You know, El Paso, as I write in the book, it's this place that sits at the far most western tip of Texas, a place so far west that when I was growing up, it felt like we were forgotten or misunderstood by the rest of the state. And then it was only once I got out, right? Like most teenagers, all I could think about was leaving my hometown. And it was only once I did that I realized just how special it was, right? That this was a place as much American as it is Mexican and New Mexican and Tejano and so fiercely its own, but that it was also much, much more than that, that this was the place that held important lessons for Americans, and that this was a place that deserved to be at the center, not the margins of our history.
4: Jasmine Ulloa, the new book is El Paso, Five Families and 100 Years of Blood, Migration, Race, and Memory. Jasmine, thank you so much.
15: Thank you. Thank you for having me.
4: It's Here and Now.
5: 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I'm Karen Brown from the local news department. I'm here with Vanessa Cirillo. And this is WFCR-FM and HD Amherst, 640 AM WNNZ Westfield, W242-AT Williamstown, W266-AW North Adams, W291-CH Pittsfield, W252-BG Lee, and W254-AU Great Barrington, streaming at nepm.org.
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16: Live from NPR News, I'm Lakshmi Singh. President Trump is on a high-stakes visit to China. NPR's Tamara Keith reports the welcome Trump received at the airport is only the beginning.
17: There was a red carpet rolled up to Air Force One, and a military band started playing as Trump appeared at the top of the stairs. Trump was greeted by the vice president of China and 300 Chinese teens in matching outfits who waved small Chinese and U.S. flags in sync while chanting a welcome to Trump. A much larger ceremony is planned for when Chinese President Xi Jinping welcomes Trump at the Great Hall of the People. Trade is on the agenda for the visit, and to drive that home, Trump was joined on the flight over by NVIDIA CEO Jensen Huang and Tesla CEO Elon Musk. Tamara Keith, NPR News, Beijing.
16: The Trump administration says it's imposing a moratorium on new Medicare enrollments by hospice and home health agencies in order to root out fraud. For the next 6 months, new providers of the affected services will be unable to sign up for reimbursement from the federal insurance program for older adults and individuals with disabilities. President Trump is expected to name David Ventrella as the next acting director of the Immigration and Customs Enforcement Agency. NPR's Jimena Bustillo with more.
18: Ventrella most recently worked for the department overseeing contracts between ICE and various detention facilities. He previously worked for ICE during the Obama and George W. Bush administrations. He left the agency to work for Geo Group, a private prison company that contracts with the federal government for immigration detention. The selection comes as leadership at DHS, led by new Secretary Mark Wayne Mullen, are looking to shift away from controversial surges of enforcement and build up detention and deportation capacity. Ventrella will inherit a much larger workforce. About 12,000 new employees were added in the last year. Jimena Bustillo, NPR News, Washington.
16: The federal civil trial continues in Oakland, California today against artificial intelligence company OpenAI. Billionaire Elon Musk, who has a rival firm, is also suing OpenAI CEO Sam Altman. We have more from KQED's Rachel Miro.
19: Sam Altman said no single person should control AGI, artificial intelligence, or AI that surpasses human intelligence. So he told the court Elon Musk's insistence on majority control made him a poor fit for OpenAI. On cross-examination, Musk's attorney asked whether Altman had repeatedly been called a liar by people with whom he'd done business. Altman replied, quote, "I have heard people say that." This case turns on how OpenAI, which began as a public interest nonprofit, has come to be a for-profit industry leader. Closing arguments are Thursday. For NPR News, I'm Rachel Miro.
16: This is NPR News. The so-called clipping economy is booming. NPR's Bobby Allen reports on the thousands of freelance video editors who turn long content into short videos to make money from clip for cash campaigns.
20: Behind the flurry of short video clips flooding Instagram, TikTok, and X are people who edit down hundreds of videos a day into viral snippets in response to bounties put up by companies and influencers, typically paying around 50 cents per thousand views. Several clippers told NPR they quit their day jobs to clip full-time. An agency founder said clipping is the new TV commercial or billboard in the age of scrolling. Ad executive Lou Pascalis says this shadow economy is a race to the bottom.
21: The movie trailer gets a lot more views than a movie. So it's not a new phenomenon, but I think the reality is that in the, you know, attention deficit economy that we now live in, if you can't say it's shorter, people aren't going to see it.
20: A leading clipping agency executive said most clippers are between the ages of 16 and 24. Bobby Allen, NPR News.
16: Soon, fans will explore the story of the Corleone crime family at the center of the Godfather novels and epic films through the eyes of Connie Corleone. Penguin Random House says it acquired a Godfather novel authored by the estate of Mario Puzo and written by best-selling author Adriana Trigiani. In a statement, Trigiani says Connie is a novel about how a woman works to forge her own way in a world that's already decided who she is, what she's about, and how she should be treated. It's NPR News.
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5: 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And I'm joined by Vanessa Cirillo.
6: And we've got a big challenge grant today for the very first day of our membership drive. 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
5: And you know, it was about this time last year when it really became clear that the White House and Congress were going after public media's funding. 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
4: I'm Peter O'Dowd in Phoenix. It's Here and Now. We're following upheaval at the Food and Drug Administration after the commissioner, Dr. Marty McCarry, resigned yesterday. NPR has confirmed that he stepped down over the Trump administration's decision to authorize fruit-flavored e-cigarettes. His departure comes after mass layoffs at the agency and during a heated legal battle over medication abortions. Dr. Celine Gounder is editor-at-large for public health at KFF Health News. She's also professor of medicine and infectious diseases at New York University. Dr. Gounder, welcome.
3: It's great to be here.
4: So there are several factors.
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0: So the American president's fighting his war. America's the problem in the world. And then it goes on this tangent. It goes, America's only 200 some years old. Chinese history is very long. You know, 中国历史很长, it's 5,000 years. Iran's history is like 6,000 years at some measure of virility or something. But it was all about how China has arrived in the world. No one's going to attack China. America can try.
1: Wow. So he's in a very combative mood about the U.S. president coming.
0: Yeah. Well, you know, I think he just reflects that there's this sense of this new patriotism, this new nationalism. It's all over the internet for sure. And he reflects that.
1: Well, there you go. And we'll be hearing more from you. Talk about how China has changed since you lived there.
0: Well, today I took a train from Shanghai to Beijing. Mm. Took 4 hours. It's very far, Robin. Mm. Like when I was living in Taiwan, it took 13 hours, an overnight train. And just to show off these new fancy bullet trains like the one I was on today, they have this flat screen in the aisle with messages and the real-time speed. So like 370 kilometers per hour, which is crazy fast.
1: Yeah.
0: It's so smooth, Robin. It's incredible. I recorded a little bit of it and then I'm like, there's nothing to hear because it's so smooth on the train. You just kind of hear people talking. It's interesting. It's not just wealthy people because to go on this bullet train from Shanghai to Beijing costs like $80. Like a lot of Chinese people can afford it. And it is, I mean, I took the Amtrak about a month ago. Night and day.
1: Yeah.
0: And then I kind of looked out the window and I said, you know, there's a contradiction, this contrast of China, because out the window were these farms and people in rural China who are several chapters behind kind of in the story. And so, you know, when the analysts talk about China wants its relationship with the rest of the world to be kind of stable so it can focus on the project at home, I think that's the project at home, to make more of this shiny prosperity available to everyone, because there's still something like 300 or 400 million Chinese, a whole America, who have not yet participated.
1: Huh. And are you talking about abject poverty or, you know, what?
0: Yes, the poverty as the World Bank defines it.
1: Okay.
0: Very poor.
1: There you go. Just very briefly, we're also seeing this visually, and I was reading ahead of time that a lot of, you know, Asian countries are very worried about what President Trump might give away, as they put it, to Xi as they try to make deals like, you know, how to end the war in Iran. And they're looking to see how what it looks like. Are the two men friendly? Do they pat each other's backs? What should we be looking for?
0: You know, there's more reporting about Xi Jinping because on camera, he looks almost always the same. His hair is always perfect. But we're learning from previous meetings he's had with world leaders that he really asserts himself. Mm-hmm. And there are these quiet moments sometimes, still on camera or when the hot mic is on, when he really asserts himself with other world leaders and says, you know, you have to deal with China in a certain way. If you have a problem, come to me privately, but don't criticize China in public. And that is all about what Chinese culture is about, is don't humiliate, right? You have to save face. And he's saying that directly to world leaders behind all the smiles because he looks kind of the same all the time. But I think we watch for that. We think we watch for a quiet assertiveness by Xi Jinping because there's a record.
1: Yeah. Scott, one other observation from you about e-bikes. Now, in many congested urban areas here in the U.S., we feel we see them everywhere, but we apparently don't know.
0: Next level. China is next level with e-bikes, in part because it has the world's leading delivery system. Right? I needed this adapter for this piece of hardware I'm talking to you on, called our producer in Beijing, and bam, she goes on an app and it's delivered to the hotel in like an hour.
1: Huh.
0: But you need delivery drivers, so they're all over on these e-bikes. And they're looking at their phones as they're riding, just about all of them. No helmets, and, you know, I've had a big fall. You've had falls before. I'm just like, people, what are you doing? It's going to keep happening.
1: It apparently works.
0: Phones and bikes.
1: And how many, like, just a sense of how often somebody might order something in China.
0: Yes. I spoke to a writer in Shanghai. I was on our show yesterday. And he says he and his wife, and they have two little kids, they order different food items, several food items, multiple times a day, every day. Because it can come in like 12 minutes, and it's like $3.
1: Wow. Scott, it's just so great to speak with you now, even though I know you're half asleep.
0: I am.
1: Yeah, and to hear your reporting. We're going to hear more in this hour. We have China's version of This American Life. It's called Story FM. That's coming up. But also tomorrow, briefly, the story about your grandpa.
0: Yeah, grandfather I never knew. He was arrested in the chaos of Shanghai after the communists took over, became a political prisoner. A story my family never told because it's shameful. Seven decades on, it's kind of time to tell the story.
1: Okay, well, we can't wait to hear it. Scott Tong there in Beijing with President Trump ahead of his summit there. Thank you so much.
0: All right. Robin, be well.
1: You
0: See
1: too.
0: You, soon.
1: You too. Take care. Scott Tong, our guy in China, keeping us briefed on the summit, speaking the language, by the way, but also understanding what's being said, you know, behind the headlines, painting this full-color picture for us of life in China 2026. We will have much more from him all this week, and much more to come today. It's Here and Now.
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1: It's Here and Now. Do you find yourself turning more and more to chatbots for information? It's so easy. And we know the terrible stories. People forget they're not real. They reveal personal information, like maybe about relationships. But as Washington Post personal finance columnist Michelle Singletary writes, revealing the wrong details could also lead to an empty bank account. Well, that's cheery news. Michelle is here. Michelle, welcome back.
5: Oh, thank you.
1: And you've got a lot. You know, this is amazing how many people are doing this. Talk briefly about how big it is. You cite one TD Bank poll that says 55% of adults use AI for financial help.
5: That's right. Yes, more and more people are using AI. And I get it. This financial stuff is really tough. TD Bank said that they looked at how many people are using it. And 77% of Gen Z and 72% of millennials are using AI for financial guidance.
1: That's huge.
5: So that's a huge number of people who are turning to AI to try to get some help with their money.
1: And it's increased. I just, you know, want to note that a year ago, when the TD Bank poll says 55% of adults use it now, a year ago, it was 1 in 10. So it's really growing. Get to the pitfalls. You say never share your name, address, social security number, or driver's license. Most of us know, you know, never, ever, ever share your social security number. But, you know, are you saying there's absolutely no time when a chatbot might need that information to do it?
5: Absolutely not. No. Absolutely not. You should be very protective of your social security number. And many people are when they're in person. I've had times where people have asked me for my number. And I'm like, why you need that number? And you should do the same thing with the AI, because we don't know if these systems, when and if, they're going to be hacked, and all this information is stored there. And it's, you know, your social security number is such an important identification for yourself. So there's no reason you need to put that into any question you would ask AI.
1: As you always do, you give examples of your behavior so we can learn from you. For instance, your dentist.
5: Yeah, I mean, they, you know, they create a file, and they were wanted to use our social security numbers as part of the filing system. I said, baby, you have my insurance number. That's going to be good enough. And it's almost like she looked at me like, well, how could you not give it to me? And I'm like, I'm not giving it to you. One time, Robin, I went to pick up furniture, and the clerk wanted my driver's license number, and he wanted to scan it into their system. And I said, here's the receipt I pay for in cash. He's like, well, you can't pick up your furniture. I said, well, then you're going to give me my money back, because I am not letting you scan my driver's license. I saw him sitting at the system where people are just walking by. There was no security. I was like, I'm not doing this.
1: I'm not. And no. You know, I don't know you, buddy, either. So there's that. But you say even when with a chatbot, you're looking for work. Talk about that. Employment details.
5: Yeah, there was a Cisco survey. They said 37% of respondents said they had entered work information. Now, that's a very key piece of information. If someone is trying to apply for a loan in your name, knowing where you work can help get them closer to applying for a loan in your name. You don't need to say, I work at, NPR and I want to apply for, a loan and this is what I make. You don't want to put those kind of details in there. You could just say, I'm looking for a job, or how do I negotiate a salary if I've made over 50,000 or something like that. You want to be general. You don't want to be specific. So because when you use specific data, I don't know about you, but sometimes when you go on to different sites, particularly financial, they'll say, well, what was your last transaction, or how much debt do you have, or which bank, like some of the security questions is, of these banks, which one do you bank at? And so when you put that into the AI, it's online, y'all. And so you don't want that kind of information. I mean, a lot of these scammers already have a lot of our information. The information you can put in AI could fill the gaps of the information they don't have.
1: And people might be wondering, well, why would that ever, what kind of chatbot, what kind of situation would that be? And it might be an AI tool, you think it's an AI tool, that is giving you advice on negotiating a raise.
5: That's exactly right. Right. Like you might say, I make, $75,200 last year. And then this system gets hacked. And now they know exactly how much you make. If you put in other information where you work, and they can put that into a loan application. You just, again, just be so careful about sharing anything. Like you might say, hey, AI, I want you to help me create a budget. And so you might start listing all the different amounts that you owe, specific amounts. No, don't do that. Just, if you want to come up with a budget, say, I owe, a general amount, something that's not even close to what you owe. And the budget will still apply. For example, you don't want to give them specific transactional data. Yeah. Last month I spent $45.12 at the pharmacy. And then, you don't want to do that. Just, be very generic in how you talk to. You should just treat anything you put online like somebody else is going to get that information.
1: Yeah. And this is a little late for this season, but never upload your tax forms. Now, people might do this because they think, this will help me get deductions.
5: I got an after I wrote this column, I got an email from an accountant who said one of her clients did that because he wanted to see if her advice was good. He messed everything up. He put his entire tax form into the AI, and she was just like screaming. First of all, it gave the person wrong advice, and then she had to spend a lot of time telling him why the advice was wrong. But then the thing that scared her the most is that person had uploaded his entire tax return.
1: Look, it's
5: a lot of information.
1: Michelle Singletary, you always give us like this bad news with such a cheery tone. What not to do, and we thank you so much. The Washington Post, Michelle Singletary, thank you as always.
5: You're welcome.
6: It's spring, and in the Midwest, tornado season. In Kansas City, Missouri, many locals believe an urban legend that severe storms and tornadoes break up or swerve away before they reach the city. They call the phenomenon the Tonganoxie Split, named after a small town nearby where storms do tend to split. KCUR's Maya Cederlin tells us whether science backs up the legend.
7: Kansas City residents are used to getting twisters. Rita Bennett remembers when a particular one ripped through Topeka like it was yesterday. She and her family sheltered in her aunt's basement under some tables. Bennett, who was separated from her parents in the chaos, remembers desperately grabbing for her father's hand, who was just out of reach.
8: It was just the most awful sound I think I've ever heard. Things hitting the table, the thunder, the sound, and I thought, I swear the train was going through the house, and it seemed like forever, and then it just stopped.
7: The 1966 Topeka tornado killed 17 people. It also tested a long-standing urban legend that Burnett's Mound, Topeka's highest point of elevation, could deflect tornadoes and spare the town from incoming storms. That same kind of phenomenon happens about 30 minutes east in Tonganoxie, Kansas. Locals like Bob Hurst call it the Tonganoxie Split.
9: Oh, I know it's real. I know it's real. I mean, you can see thunderstorms coming. We're going to get hit with them. And all of a sudden, they just kind of go to the north and to the south of us.
7: Scientists are split about this. Jonathan Kurtz is a Missouri-based meteorologist for the National Weather Service. He says the Tonganoxie split is part of local culture, but it's not real.
10: I think it's fascinating that we've latched onto this idea that Tonganoxie somehow protects the KC metro area when we really don't have any hard scientific evidence to prove that fact.
7: But Devni Yogi thinks locals could be onto something.
11: So there's a group of Tonganoxie somewhere there.
7: He's an Earth and Planetary Sciences professor at the University of Texas at Austin. Niyogi's research has found that city buildings disrupt wind flow and break up storms. He used an example of a car driving straight toward a barrier.
11: It is not going to hit that barrier and take a left turn. Mm-hmm. It is slowly going to swerve itself away from that barrier, the same way the winds do that.
7: Buildings and urban heat islands are key components that break up storms, according to his research. A city's structures absorb and re-emit the sun's heat more than surrounding natural landscapes, forming pockets of heat.
12: It's the most fundamental urban impact on the surrounding climate.
7: That's Bob Bornstein, professor emeritus at San Jose State University. He studied how and why thunderstorms split over cities like Atlanta and New York and in the Big Apple.
12: On some days, storms were initiated over the city when there were no storms anywhere near the city. On other days, when storms were moving towards the city, they frequently split and went around the city.
7: Bornstein believes the surrounding Kansas City metro area, not Tonganoxie itself, causes storms to split. Tonganoxie doesn't have enough tall buildings or a large enough urban heat island to disrupt storms. But he says Kansas City does. Devni Yogi believes Kansas City and Tonganoxie work in tandem to split storms.
11: So it is probably the two of them together that are doing this.
7: So why does this urban legend live on? Wanyan Shao, an associate professor of geography at the University of Alabama, says residents are driven by something called motivated reasoning. She likens it to a more active form of confirmation bias.
13: They're motivated to believe, I was spared this time, I will be spared forever because some kind of mysterious power.
7: Gabrielle Borjon, who's lived in Tonganoxie for 15 years, hasn't investigated the split too much, but she thinks it's real.
14: If there's a severe storm on either side of us, it almost always goes around. And I feel like that's not a coincidence, you know?
7: And as tornado season continues, people will hold on to a primal urge to make sense of it and feel safe. For Here and Now, I'm Maya Cederlund.
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2: 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I'm Karen Brown, a local news reporter here at NEPM, and I'm joined by Vanessa Cirillo.
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0: And I'm Scott Tong. This is Here and Now. I'm reporting from China this week as President Xi and President Trump hold an important geopolitical summit starting tomorrow. You know how you don't say certain things in polite company? Well, China, and I've been here a lot, can seem like polite company, the whole place. Nobody overshares, no one embarrasses themselves, all in moderation. Confucius said that. And then a year ago, I stumbled onto this Chinese podcast.
15: 你好，欢迎收听故事FM，我是艾哲，一个收集故事的人。
0: The podcast is called Story FM. Three times a week, it tells first-person dramatic tales of marriages dissolving, attempted suicide, being kidnapped by the Taliban, addiction, peeping Toms. Nothing is off limits. Well, almost nothing, and we'll get into that. This man worked at a Foxconn factory, which makes iPhones. Years ago, news reports said a number of workers there took their own lives.
16: As soon as we arrived, they buzzed our hair down to a crew cut. After getting the crew cut, I wanted to run away. Why did I want to run away? Because there were just too many rules. You weren't allowed to talk while eating. If one of them caught you talking, they would walk over with a notebook, jot down the number on your ID tag, and then, come the weekend, you wouldn't be allowed to go out for recreation.
0: Another episode is about a former youth ping pong champion. She made China's national team, but hated it.
17: Looking back at that situation now, I realize I was playing more to meet their expectations. I was excited to go from a small town to a big city, not because I could make it to the provincial team or play, but simply because I could go to a bigger place. My only concept of table tennis back then was that losing meant getting hit, being punished, being beaten, specifically by my mom.
0: Now, if the audio format sounds vaguely familiar to you public radio nerds out there, yeah, it is modeled after This American Life.
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0: Story FM was founded 9 years ago by a man named Ko Aijo, a coal miner's son. His journey began as a librarian. He was a huge reader. And then he became a journalist for a Chinese magazine and later a Swedish broadcaster in Beijing. Hello, Aijo. How are you?
19: Hi, I'm good. How are you?
0: Good. Hey, where are we?
19: We are at our office.
0: Ko Aijo meets me at his Beijing workplace. It's on the downstairs level of a public library. So on brand. How did you start listening to podcasts?
19: I still remember in 2007, I bought the first iPod. It's an iPod Shuffle. It doesn't even have a screen. Yeah. I found this function, podcast. Very few Chinese podcasts, but I found plenty of English ones, like Planet Money, like This American Life, Snap Judgment.
0: To be sure, Story FM is not a copy and paste of This American Life. It is almost all individuals telling first-person stories, not much narration. The team is on a tiny budget, so there's not much money to travel. Still, Ko says he gets inspiration and ideas from public radio shows in the States. Are there any particular episodes you still remember listening to that are your, you know, your favorites or your inspirations?
19: Yeah. This American Life, they go to a restaurant. It's called Golden Apple Restaurant. I think it's in Chicago.
0: The Golden Apple Diner. Here's This American Life host, Ira Glass, in that episode.
18: In this very diner, the Golden Apple in Chicago on Lincoln Avenue, and looked around the restaurant. At the table next to me, a family was taking their teenage daughter out to an awkward last breakfast, where she shipped out with the military. There were dressed up people who'd come in from the church across the street, and young couples who'd stumbled in with the paper and were working on the crossword together. And I thought, if only somebody could interview every person at every table in this restaurant, that would be amazing.
0: Story FM then made a very Chinese version, spending 24 hours at a cheap beer hall in China's Rust Belt in the frigid north. The area saw mass layoffs in the 90s, and the economy has been limping along since then. So, who dines at the beer hall now?
17: Occasionally, some young people living nearby would come in to order a late-night snack and leave in a hurry. Just before closing time, two young men came in, one fat and one thin. The fat one ordered a noodle dish to go. The thin one stood at his side, expressionless. He ordered nothing. He wasn't wearing makeup, but his good looks were clearly enhanced.
0: Listen closely, and Story FM has an introspection, a humanity, a funny bone. Many characters live on the margins of a society that values conformism. Now, China is not a land of free speech, and yet Story FM features episodes on Taiwan, on sexual bondage, on transgender confessions. So how does it survive the censors? Chinese podcaster and consultant Yang Yi says Story FM as a podcast is not regulated as a broadcast or as a news provider.
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20: Maybe for TikTok, for Douyin, the original TikTok, there is more than maybe the 500 million, you know, users around the country. 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
0: Niche and authentic. But how does Story FM host Kouai Zhe convince people to talk about things that are shameful?
19: I think it's important to let them trust me, because the majority of our audience, they know we don't judge. Whatever choices you made, whatever experience you experienced, we can include. During the process of interview, normally actually I tell a lot about myself. I would make them feel I can understand them.
0: You do give them the option, tell me if I have this right, they can use their real name or they don't have to. Why?
19: Because safety is the first priority. Normally, they come to us to tell a secret. Like LGBTQ people, they don't want to come out of the closet. But maybe there's a love story they really want to tell.
0: Do your listeners complain that some of the voices are pseudonyms? Because in the United States, we think part of the trust between the show and the listener includes using people's real names.
19: I think that's the cultural difference. In China, people know if you tell a certain experience, people would discriminate you. So our audience quite understand that.
0: Because there's no reward for telling the story. They don't want to be famous.
19: No. I think majority of them, they tell the story and they disappear.
0: Before I say goodbye, I ask Ko, what makes a good story? Is it conflict or tension or high stakes? He says, yeah, stakes. But his test is whether a compelling human story would work in his mind as a movie. If an audio story succeeds, he says, it delivers to your mind one picture after another. And elsewhere on the show today, after a tense standoff over trade, tariffs, and advanced chips for AI, can Presidents Trump and Xi Jinping put a new floor under U.S.-China relations and stabilize the world economy? One expert tells us how China is looking at this.
5: They understand that this president is highly susceptible to actions which affect markets, especially the American stock markets. And so they have been able to use their monopoly on rare earths to get him to back up. At the same time, they have given him a way out and tried to not push too hard because they don't want to have the U.S. re-escalate. So in their mind, they have figured out what that magic formula is. And in their view, the relationship now is stable because they have now achieved what they would call mutual assured disruption.
0: You can find that story and all my reporting from China at hereandnow.org.
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8: From WHYY in Philadelphia, I'm Terry Gross with Fresh Air. Today, Cameron Crowe, who wrote and directed Jerry Maguire, Say Anything, and the semi-autobiographical film Almost Famous, about writing for Rolling Stone starting at age 16. Crowe's recent memoir tells his real story about being a naive teen, reporting on rock musicians, and being exposed to their excesses. Crowe got advice from rock critic Lester Bangs, who's played in the film by Philip Seymour Hoffman. Bangs warned, don't make friends with musicians and publicists.
21: These are people who want you to write sanctimonious stories about the genius of rock stars, and they will ruin rock and roll and strangle everything we love about it, right? And then right. It just becomes an industry of cool.
8: Crowe's memoir is called The Uncool. 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
9: Live from NPR News, I'm Lakshmi Singh. President Trump is on a long-anticipated state visit to China. He told reporters earlier that trade would be the main focus of his talks with leader Xi Jinping. A new NPR Chicago Council Ipsos poll finds most Americans believe U.S. tariffs have been bad for both economies and driven up consumer costs here. More from NPR's Frank Langfitt.
10: Alisa Kajiwara is a physical therapist in Greater Chicago. When she bought a Chinese-made board game, she noticed tariffs added up to $20 to the price.
22: I think the tariffs are bad. Making a worse deal for a country's trade does not mean we'll get more stuff out of it.
10: David Morgan lives in North Carolina and supports tariffs. Low-wage competition from China sank his furniture company.
23: Business dried up. We didn't have the orders. We filed Chapter 11 and sold off a lot of our stuff.
10: The poll shows most Americans see a potential solution: cut tariffs on China in exchange for China buying more U.S. agricultural goods. Frank Langfitt, NPR News, Washington.
9: The Pentagon says the cost of the war with Iran continues to rise by billions of dollars. With a ceasefire that President Trump describes as being on life support, lawmakers in Congress are expressing frustration. Here's NPR's Claudia Grisales.
24: Pentagon officials estimate the Iran war has cost $29 billion so far, but that does not include repairs to U.S. facilities attacked by Iran that could add billions more to that price tag. The Pentagon plans to ask for supplemental funding on top of a $1.5 trillion budget proposal for the next fiscal year that Defense Secretary Pete Hegseth argues will remake the military.
25: This is admittedly a historic budget. It is a fiscally responsible budget, and it is a warfighting budget.
24: But amid an unpopular war, many lawmakers are expressing bipartisan frustration over the administration's shifting plans concerning Iran and a lack of information tied to their historic spending plans. Claudia Grisales, NPR News.
9: The state of Alabama says it'll hold a special primary election for four of the state's seven congressional seats. The U.S. Supreme Court had cleared the way for the Republican-led state to use a congressional map that had been previously blocked by the courts. NPR's Ashley Lopez.
26: After the Supreme Court weakened the Voting Rights Act 2 weeks ago, there's been a flurry of GOP redistricting efforts in the South. And now Alabama can use a map that has one more seat that favors Republicans compared to the now defunct map that the lower court ordered. This ruling, however, came a week before the state's primary. Republican Governor Kay Ivey announced the state will hold a special primary for the four seats affected by the change. This is expected to cause some confusion for voters, particularly because this change was announced when absentee mail voting was already underway. The new special primary election will be held on August 11th. Ashley Lopez, NPR News.
9: From Washington, this is NPR News. In London, mounted soldiers escort the British monarch to deliver the King's speech for the ceremonial state opening of Parliament today. Weeks after visiting the U.S. today, King Charles III laid out the United Kingdom's priorities, including on foreign policy. This has been a source of friction with the Trump administration.
27: My government will also uphold the United Kingdom's unbreakable commitment to NATO and our NATO allies, including through a sustained increase in defense spending.
9: Ahead of the speech, Prime Minister Keir Starmer exited 10 Downing Street and encountered reporters shouting questions about his political future.
28: Prime Minister, is your time up? Have you lost the country, Prime Minister?
29: Is your time over?
9: Starmer is under growing pressure to resign following dismal performances in local elections last week. Alec Murdoch, the South Carolina former attorney sent to prison for life for the 2021 murders of his wife and son, is getting a new trial. Today, the South Carolina Supreme Court unanimously accepted the defense's argument that a court clerk tampered with the jury in Murdoch's initial murder trial. A new trial does not mean Murdoch walks free. The 57-year-old is also serving lengthy prison sentences for state and federal financial crimes. U.S. stocks are mixed this hour. The Dow is down more than 100 points. I'm Lakshmi Singh, NPR News.
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2: 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I am Karen Brown from the local news department here at NEPM, and I'm joined by Vanessa Cirillo.
3: And we've been talking about this a lot, and we've been talking about it a lot because it's important. 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
2: And so that's one incentive. 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
2: There you go. 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
1: This is Fresh Air. I'm Terry Gross. My guest Cameron Crowe is known for writing the screenplay for Fast Times at Ridgemont High and writing and directing Say Anything, Jerry Maguire, Vanilla Sky, and Almost Famous, for which he won an Oscar for Best Screenplay. Almost Famous is the story of a 15-year-old who in 1973 manages to become a rock critic and somehow get backstage interviews with important musicians. By the age of 16, he's published in Rolling Stone and even writes a cover story. As improbable as that may sound, it's based on Crowe's own life as a teenage music writer. His memoir, The Uncool, is about that period of his life and more, including his adventures and misadventures writing about musicians like Greg Allman, Kris Kristofferson, Jimmy Page, and David Bowie. Crow also writes about what life was like in his family when he was growing up, and how reluctant his parents were to allow him to go on the road with musicians before he'd even graduated high school. Let's start with a clip from early on in Almost Famous. The Cameron Crowe character, William, is about 11 years old, listening to an argument between his mother, played by Frances McDormand, and his older sister, played by Zooey Deschanel. The mother speaks first.
4: You've been kissing.
6: No, I haven't.
4: Yes, you have.
6: No, I haven't.
4: Yes, you have. I can tell.
6: You can't tell.
4: Not only can I tell, I know who it is. It's Daryl. What you got under your coat?
6: It's unfair that we can't listen to our music.
4: It's because it is about drugs and promiscuous sex.
6: Simon and Garfunkel is poetry.
4: Yes, it's poetry. It is the poetry of drugs and promiscuous sex. Honey, they're on pot.
6: First it was butter, then it was sugar and white flour, bacon, eggs, bologna.

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1: September 11th. Born on the 4th of July and passed away on September 11th, 2 days before Almost Famous the musical opened in San Diego. So it was a dramatic exit from the earth, from my mom.
2: Yeah, so I didn't mean to interrupt, except I just wanted to express my condolences.
1: Thank you so much. She's a huge character and completely inspiring. But listening to that clip, it just made me appreciate how sometimes real life is the best writer. And it was just lodged in my head forever as this classic thing that happened where my mom made us believe that she could tell if you've been kissing. And of course, it was a stunt to get the truth out of us, or my sister in that case. But just hilarious how life kind of puts in front of you the best stuff to write about.
2: With a mother who was so controlling in terms of like food and vehicles and not even listening to rock and roll, which was kind of banned in your house, you had to sneak it in. How did you manage to get away at the age of 15 and start going on the road with bands so that you can write cover stories about them?
1: She was, you know, all about, as a teacher and a counselor who had many great counselees who loved her so much, she always respected intellectualism. If I could somehow pin it to intellectual success, I had a way in. So to go on the road with Led Zeppelin at 15, I had to really sell Led Zeppelin to her as like music that's based on Tolkien. This is like lofty material that's like good for the soul. Ultimately, I think she said, because we loved the interviewer Dick Cavett in our family, go and take this journey, put on your magic shoes, call me every night, and don't take drugs. And that was my ticket out.
2: Don't take drugs is like the refrain of the movie, like your mother's always calling, and anytime you call her, it's like, don't take drugs.
1: Yeah, because it was about brain cells. It was about brain cells.
2: Oh, you had to stay smart. Yeah.
1: Yeah.
2: Did you end up taking drugs? I'm sure you offered them all the time.
1: I was offered drugs for sure. And I learned early on, Terry, that like the best response is no, because the person offering you the drugs generally then says, smart kid, more for me. And that made me, I don't know, it made people know that I wasn't there to join the band, party with the band. I was there with a notebook full of questions based on loving music. And that really swung the door open.
2: Was the writer aspect of being a music writer what your mother approved of, because that is a more intellectual pursuit?
1: Exactly. And it was true, you know. I really felt like the best of the music that we loved that did sneak into our family had its roots in wonderful writing, for example, Joni Mitchell. Simon and Garfunkel, there was something about the song Mrs. Robinson that rubbed my mom the wrong way. And I think it was the way they said,
2: cuckoo-ca-choo.
1: Totally, yeah. You got it. She thought it was sneering. And she did. She pulled out the Bookends album cover and showed us the pupils of Paul Simon and promised us that he was high on pot. And the funny thing is, when the movie came out with that scene in it, I think it was on CNN, somebody was interviewing Paul Simon and they said, you know, what about this movie Almost Famous? Holding up the Bookends album cover, you know, Frances McDormand saying they're on pot. He's like, we were. So
2: I was right. She's right. I think she's also right of being like a sneering song about middle-aged women.
1: Absolutely. So she saw clearly, and it was inevitable, I think, that music was going to come in, you know, underneath the door or through the window. Somehow the power of rock was going to find my sister and me. And it did. To this day, that's our favorite language with each other, sharing music and the things that happen when music kind of takes over and transports you and gives you that feeling that you really can't get any other place.
2: The first concerts you went to, including a Bob Dylan concert very early in his career, you went to with your mother.
1: Yeah.
2: That could be a very wonderful or a very embarrassing experience, with both mother and child being uncomfortable.
1: Oh, yeah.
2: Their child doesn't want to be seen as needing to be escorted by a parent, and the parent feels like 100 years old compared to all the kids that are there.
1: Yeah.
2: What were those experiences like for you?
1: I was just...
2: knowing that she hated rock and roll.
1: Yeah. Well,

0: Bob Dylan, you know, we were pretty young, and he was appearing at a gymnasium at the college near where we lived in Riverside, California. And she had read something about this young protest singer that had something to say. And so she came to us and said, let's go see this protest singer, and brought a blanket for us to sit on the floor of the gymnasium. And we did see Bob Dylan in 1964, like right after he had written Times They Are A-Changin'. And he was kind of a Charlie Chaplin type figure, I remember. Like, he just kind of like was a little jaunty and these loose fitting jeans. And he was funny and serious at the same time. And that affected us for sure. But real rock was banned for the longest time because it was, as she said, a vehicle for sex and drugs. And, you know, sometimes it really was. But I was able to go to another concert, which was Eric Clapton, Derek and the Dominoes, with her. And it was so electrifying that even she kind of understood what the power of rock sometimes could be. And after somebody sitting next to her offered her cocaine, which was, you know, striking to see, but she, you know, politely turned it down and everything. But when the concert was over, we were walking out and she said, you know what, your music is better than mine.
1: Wow.
0: And yeah, that was my mom. She was a truth teller. So that was her truth. And that was another moment where the door swung open a little wider.
1: When you were 15 writing about bands, the bands were older than you were.
0: Yeah.
1: But looking back now, they were probably mostly in their 20s.
0: I know.
1: Which is really young.
0: Really young.
1: So what's your take on some of those musicians now, thinking of them as young people and not as older people?
0: Yeah. Well, I thought they were, you know, seasoned adults at the time. And you're right. They were 22, for example. And being 15, you know, the distance between 15 and 22 is enormous. It's like a generation. Yeah. But really, we were all kind of young together, and rock was young. There wasn't video assists and all the bells and whistles and dancers and stuff. It was really just a naked stage and people playing songs. The power of the songs was the power of the concert. And what I thought as a young guy led into some of these dressing rooms to glimpse how bands prepared for a show or how they struggled to figure out, you know, who was right in an argument about how to play a song. I started to see a dynamic that was so human that it was kind of beyond what I'd been able to see as a high school student, for example, when my mom had skipped me 2 grades and later 3. I didn't have a lot of friends, but somehow,
1: because you were much younger than your fellow students, your classmates.
0: But then, you know, somebody like Kris Kristofferson deigns to give me an interview and tries to sneak me into a bar where I'm underage. And then when we get caught, he says, well, I'll sit out here in this big red leatherette chair and I'll do my interview with you as fans and people stream by. He treated me like an adult and talked to me about the power of movies and music and all this stuff that ended up speaking to me so strongly later. But as a young guy, you're kind of in this position where, you know, this person is allowing me to ask them whatever I want to about music that I love. It was a blissful time, and I still love writing about it.
1: So how did you manage to convince anybody that at the age of 15, still in high school, that you were worthy of being taken seriously, that your opinions were informed enough and deep enough, went deep enough to be a spokesperson for whether this album was good or not, or to be worthy of talking to a band?
0: I'm just laughing because so much of it was just where I lived. We lived in San Diego. And San Diego is not a primary market. San Diego usually happens at the end of a tour after a band or an artist has been in, you know, San Francisco, LA, New York, big reviews they had to worry about. San Diego, it's like it's surfers, you know, so they would just be partying early for the end of their tour a lot of times. And so here's a kid that comes to the door with a notebook full of questions based on the music that nobody was really asking them about in the hands of an older journalist. Here's some guy with an orange bag full of cassettes, like ready to talk to you about your album Aqualung. You know, they're like, get that kid in here. Come on, we're bored. Let him ask us those questions. And so many of the bands were just nice to me because they were bored in San Diego. And I got to tell you, going back and listening to a lot of those interviews, because I kept everything, they really talked to me. They really opened up. And that informed the life I was lucky enough to have later as a writer and a director in movies, because I knew how people spoke. I transcribed all my interviews myself, so I knew that people don't talk elegantly, but they can pour their heart out in half sentences. So it was really one big magic carpet ride of learning about people, and it started early. I'm a lucky guy.
1: My guest is Cameron Crowe. His recent memoir, called The Uncool, chronicles, among other things, his life as a teenager in the 70s when he wrote about musicians for Rolling Stone. He drew on those experiences for his film Almost Famous. I think films, books, music become even more interesting and meaningful when you hear the creators talk about the stories behind their work, like we're hearing Cameron Crowe do. Fresh Air brings you interviews which make those connections with all kinds of artists. And a lot of them, like Crowe, listen to and are supportive of public radio. And that is one way in which I hope you will emulate them. 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Whatever you can give, we'll be grateful to you. Thank you. We'll be right back with more Cameron Crowe after a break. I'm Terry Gross, and this is Fresh Air.
2: And we all love Terry Gross and Fresh Air. I personally also love Cameron Crowe, so this is a great show for me. I am Karen Brown from the local news department here with Vanessa Cirillo, and this is our NEPM Spring Membership Drive. 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
1: This is Fresh Air. Let's get back to my interview with Cameron Crowe. His memoir is called The Uncool. It covers the period of his life when he was in his mid-teens and was already a writer for Rolling Stone, reporting on and traveling with rock musicians. He told a fictionalized version of the story when he wrote and directed the film Almost Famous, which came out in 2000. So Philip Seymour Hoffman plays Lester Bangs in Almost Famous, and I want to play a scene where he gives you some very interesting advice. But first, I want to explain who Lester Bangs is. I mean, he was a really eccentric guy and such strong feelings and unwavering in his confidence, in his opinions about what was great and what was garbage.
0: Oh, yeah.
1: And he pretty much became a cult figure,
0: yeah.
1: You know, and died young.
0: Sadly, yes.
1: Yeah. So when you start writing for Cream, he gives you some advice. So this is a scene between Patrick Fugit, who plays your surrogate in the film,
0: yep.
1: And Philip Seymour Hoffman, who plays Lester Bangs.
4: Once you go to L.A., you're going to have friends like crazy, but they're going to be fake friends. You know, they're going to try to corrupt you. You know, and you got an honest face, and they're going to tell you everything. But you cannot make friends with the rock stars.
5: Okay, fine.
4: If you're going to be a true journalist, no, a rock journalist, first, you never get paid much, but you will get free records from the record company. Nothing about you that is controversial, man. God, it's going to get ugly, man. They're going to buy you drinks. You're going to meet girls. They're going to try to fly you places for free, offer you drugs. And I know it sounds great, but these people are not your friends. You know, these are people who want you to write sanctimonious stories about the genius of rock stars, and they will ruin rock and roll and strangle everything we love about it. Right? And then right. It just becomes an industry of cool. I mean, I'm telling you, you're coming along at a very dangerous time for rock and roll. Yeah, that's why I think you should just turn around, go back, you know, and be a lawyer or something. I can tell from your face that you won't. I can give you $35. Give me 1,000 words on Black Sabbath.
6: An assignment?
4: Yeah. Yeah. Hey. You have to make your reputation on being honest and unmerciful.
1: Unmerciful, honest, wow. And unmerciful.
0: Yeah, yeah.
1: And I think that was true of Lester Bangs.
0: Absolutely.
1: Were you capable of being unmerciful?
0: Intermittently. When I listen to that, it takes me right back to when I first met him. He said almost exactly those words. And can you imagine being 15 or 16 and somebody enters your life who speaks that kind of truth with that kind of passion and treats you like an equal?
1: Yeah, and unmerciful isn't something you usually strive to be in your life.
0: Yeah.
1: But as a critic, you have to be honest. And sometimes that means unmerciful,
0: yeah.
1: But that's still a harsh word to use for a 15-year-old who's starting in a very harsh business.
0: Yeah. Well, let me give you the context. His stance when I met him that day was, it's over. You know, it's gone. That passion, that thing, that flame that is true rock, true music, it's over. They've taken it over. So I was like a straggler to something that was like a flying saucer and had left to him. So he's telling me it's over, but here you are, and just watch out because they'll try and corrupt you too. And I'm warning you right now because they already ruined rock. It was like a lot of information, but his thing about unmerciful was, you got to fight back. You have to fight back in the homogenization of something that is important to you. And that's why he used that strong word. And he was sometimes not unmerciful. Sometimes he was very kind. He was kind to me, for example. But he was a politician for the soul of rock. And to me, he was legend instantly for that and many other reasons.
1: Lester Bangs also warned you about not making friends with musicians or publicists. You probably really wanted to be the musicians' friends, but did you try not to be? Like, how did that work out for you?
0: Well, I think generally I was able to witness people that would come through a tour or backstage, and you could tell the people that were there to like party and act like they're a rock star too. And that person would leave the room and you'd hear how they were talked about by the bands. And you just go, wow, okay, well, I get it. You know, I don't play an instrument, so I'm not going to be in a band or try to be in this band. But generally, I thought, like, be the guy that's there to document it. And when you're done, go home. Don't stay out or try and, you know, hang out in the hotel rooms. Go back to your room and transcribe the interview. I remember something, Terry, that happened early on. I was on the road with the Allman Brothers Band, and I loved the Allman Brothers Band. And they were staying at the Continental Hyatt House in Los Angeles, and I was covering them for Rolling Stone. And after their show at the Forum, they all came back to this kind of communal room to party and jam. And so there's Greg Allman playing, you know, this blues song, Come in My Kitchen. And I'm just loving it. He's like 8 feet away, and there's some people singing, and there's another guy playing guitar over there, and there was a guitar right next to me. And, you know, I only knew two chords, but I picked up the guitar, and I started to strum. And I was thinking, this is cool, man. I am, like, jamming with the Allman Brothers Band. And it was like hands appeared kind of behind me and lifted the guitar out of my hands, almost like a hand from heaven is just coming to like relinquish the guitar from my grasp. And I just felt like, oh, that's cool. I'm in heaven and there goes the guitar now. It's like, don't jam with the Allman Brothers Band, particularly when you only know two chords. And I thought that was the most gentle way to teach me a lesson early on.
1: If you're just joining us, my guest is Cameron Crowe. His memoir, The Uncool, covers the period in his teens when he wrote about music for Rolling Stone. That period was also the basis for his film, Almost Famous, which came out in 2000. Even though he describes so well what it was like to be in his teens, traveling with famous musicians, exposed to their excesses, and having to decide what to reveal in his reporting and what to keep private, I can't imagine dealing with that at such a young age. Through interviews like Fresh Air's and through so many public radio shows, you get to hear people describe their experiences. 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I'm Terry Gross, and this is Fresh Air.
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1: This is Fresh Air. I'm Terry Gross. Let's get back to my interview with screenwriter and director Cameron Crowe. His films include Say Anything, Jerry Maguire, and Vanilla Sky, and he wrote the screenplay for Fast Times at Ridgemont High. His memoir, The Uncool, is about the same period of his life as his 2000 film Almost Famous, when he was in his mid-teens, still in high school, and became a music writer, getting interviews with important musicians for Rolling Stone and other magazines. He won an Oscar for writing the screenplay for Almost Famous. The memoir expands to a few years before and after the territory covered in that film. You followed David Bowie around for, you know, off and on for a year and a half.
0: Yeah.
1: And wrote a piece. Mm-hmm. You know, was it a cover story?
0: Yeah, it was a cover story in Rolling Stone. It was also the Playboy interview. And I did some other stories for like Cream and some other publications. It was a David Bowie factory I had going for a while because he wasn't talking to anybody else. I mean, you know, life puts you at a crossroads and you go one way and it turns into 18 months with David Bowie. I had no assignment. He said to me, hold up a mirror to me. I want to see what you show me. So like spend some time around me. Ask me anything you want. I want to see the mirror that you hold up. And that's what I did. I'm not sure he appreciated totally the mirror that I held up to him. But he did know that it was an accurate portrait of what he was going through in those 18 months, which are kind of referred to as a lost weekend, when he was living untethered in Los Angeles and not sure if he was going to become a movie actor for a while. He fired his manager and he was just kind of learning what was going to be next and trying to reinvent. And he was playing around with this character called the Thin White Duke. And one day he put 12 pages of an autobiography in my hand and signed it and said, I wanted you to have this. And it was called The Return of the Thin White Duke. He never finished it. It's 12 pages. It's striking. And this was the time David Bowie was trying to figure out what was coming next. And I was lucky enough to be around and I asked him all kinds of stuff. And he was both warm and engaging, steely and brilliant, and lost.
1: Well, you know, that kind of fits in a way with the fact that he had so many characters
0: yeah.
1: that he embodied. And when he said to you, I want to see the mirror you hold up, do you think he didn't really know who he was in some ways?
0: It's so funny that you asked that. I asked him at one point, because his real name was David Jones, right? So I asked him at one point, am I meeting David Jones or am I meeting David Bowie, the creation? And he said, you're meeting David Jones, who's aggressively throwing David Bowie at you.
1: Oh, wow.
0: I know. He even, I asked him at one point, I was like, how do you think you're going to die? Do you think you'll die on stage? Because Ziggy Stardust, one of his characters, I think was based on somebody who had died on stage. And he said, no, I don't think that's going to happen to me. I'm paraphrasing a little bit, but he said, I think my death will be an event, something that I manage and produce and make my own statement. And that is exactly what happened.
1: Remind us how he died.
0: Well, he died of cancer at a young age, and he knew he was dying. He didn't tell anybody except a small group of collaborators. And he did this album, Black Star, which is his statement about the death that was coming. And it's profound and it's managed and it is an opportunity that he did not throw away. And he also said in one of the songs, you know, I can't give you everything. So he kept a lot for himself. I think he found a life where he was in love and living in New York and he loved his family. And the mirror that I held up to him, Terry, was a glimpse of a time when he almost died and wasn't looking after himself and involved in drugs. And too many of his friends, he said, were drug dealers. And he's lucky that he made it out alive.
1: I want to talk with you about the title of your book, Uncool, mm-hmm. and about what cool means, or what people think it means, and yeah. what cool signifies. In your movie, mm-hmm. Philip Seymour Hoffman, as Lester Bangs, the rock critic, is giving you advice again. And his advice is like always very astringent and coming from a very skeptical or cynical point of view, usually with good reason. And so he's talking with you about wanting to be cool and what that really means and why you are not cool. So here's Philip Seymour Hoffman playing Lester Bangs and Patrick Fugit playing your surrogate.
5: Oh, man. You made friends with him. See, friendship is the booze they feed you. Is they want you to get drunk and feeling like you belong.
7: Well, it was fun.
5: Because they make you feel cool. And hey, I met you. You are not cool.
7: I know. Even when I thought I was, I knew I wasn't.
5: Because we are uncool. Now, while women will always be a problem for guys like us, most of the great art in the world is about that very problem. Good-looking people, they got no spine. Their art never lasts. Then they get the girls. But we're smarter.
7: Yeah, I can really see that now.
5: Yeah, because great art is about, you know, guilt and longing and, you know, love disguised as sex and sex disguised as love. Hey, let's face it. Yeah, you got a big head start.
7: I'm glad you were home.
5: I'm always home. I'm uncool.
7: Me too.
5: You're doing great. The only true currency in this bankrupt world is what you share with someone else when you're uncool. Is it my advice to you? And I know you think these guys are your friends. If you want to be a true friend to them, be honest and unmerciful.
1: So that was Philip Seymour Hoffman as Lester Bangs. So, did you want to be cool, and what did cool mean to you? And I just want to start by saying, too, that Lester Bangs ended up personifying cool for a lot of rock critics and people who were devoted to reading rock criticism because he went his own way with such confidence and yeah. was so skeptical of the rock star machinery.
0: Yep. Terry, he said cool in a way that I think Philip Seymour Hoffman caught, which is like cool, you know. It's like the
1: posturing,
0: the derisive way of saying cool, because that way of cool means you're trying to be cool.
1: Yeah,
0: and
1: you're
0: when
1: posturing.
0: You're cool, you're posturing. So I was always trying to figure out what cool was, because as we spoke about earlier, my mom skipped me too many grades. I got my high school diploma in the mail because I graduated as a junior. And, the attempt to be cool or even cool was never going to pay off if you're younger than everybody else. But what Lester was saying was exactly that. When you're posturing, you're never there. And he said that they had done that to music. They had made music a lifestyle posture, not the thing that's ripped from the soul of everyone from Van Morrison to, you know, the guys who made Louie Louie. That's real. And everything else is just cool. And I thought, wow, so many of the musicians and the writers and the people that I came to love were not cool. They couldn't even be cool. It was like it was like a lost pursuit. But they found each other through music. They found each other through this thing that gave you that feeling of being understood. So I called the book The Uncool because it was the badge of honor that Lester put on me. You know, don't try and do it. Be whatever is real to you, and that might be cool. But the distinction between the two was pretty clear when he first started talking to me. It's like he was kind of a rumpled genius who did not look at himself as cool, which made him, to me, a legend.
1: Well, also, he was saying, like, yeah. I'm uncool, you're uncool. You're not part of, like, the rock star tribe.
0: Exactly.
1: So don't fool yourself. And I, maybe he was also implying you should be honored you're on my team.
0: Yeah, exactly. And I got to tell you a tiny story, because when I wrote that scene, when Lester in Almost Famous says, you know, we are uncool, you know, and I met you, you're not cool. So I had this kind of scene written in my head of like victory. You know, Lester would say, you know, we are uncool, you know, that's who we are. And when it came time to film the scene, this is the brilliance of Philip Seymour Hoffman, who Lester, I think, would have loved playing him. Philip Seymour Hoffman said, like, what if we do this scene like we are the only two people awake in the world, me and the character William Miller, and I'm going to tell him quietly who we are. We are uncool. And it was that time as a director where you go, thank God I have like this person playing this part who takes your words that you wrote in a quiet room and sends them into a whole other world of meaning. And that's one of the other reasons why I used the title The Uncool, because it reminds me of like the lineage of Lester and what he told me. And it ended up in the hands of Philip Seymour Hoffman, who landed it in a way that Lester truly meant, as a gift to me, not as a warrior cry.
1: Cameron Crowe, it's really been a pleasure. Thank you so much.
0: Thank you. Really enjoyed this.
1: Cameron Crowe's memoir is called The Uncool. Our interview was recorded last October. It was a pleasure to talk with him about the curiosity, careful listening, and love of music that shaped his life and his work. I want to take a moment to thank you for listening. The conversations you hear on Fresh Air are possible only because of listener support. And when you donate to your station, you're supporting this station's ability to bring you our show and all the shows you listen to on the station. 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
10: You know, I guess some places have cow tipping. We could have hive tipping here, so we're just trying to...
11: What would they do to the hives? Aren't they just going to get stung and really badly hurt?
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9: Plus, word nerd Emily Brewster explores our word substitutes that both uplift and downshift with a look at euphemisms and dysphemisms.
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12: Live from NPR News, I'm Lakshmi Singh. The leaders of the world's two largest economies, the U.S. and China, hold bilateral talks this week NPR's Scott Horsley is monitoring the summit in China.
13: The White House says the president wants reciprocity and fairness. And to be sure, lots of countries around the world are concerned that China is distorting markets by producing too much and dumping the excess elsewhere. Trump also wants China to buy a lot more stuff from the United States. And China has made commitments to buy more in the past and then often fallen short of those promises. U.S. farmers, in particular, have paid a price when China started buying soybeans from Brazil instead, for example.
12: NPR's Scott Horsley reporting. Vice President J.D. Vance has announced that the administration will defer more than $1 billion in Medicaid funding for California. He accuses the state of not doing enough to combat fraud in programs that assist low-income individuals and people with disabilities. Under Vance's oversight is fraud czar Medicare. The program designed to help older adults and younger people with disabilities is also targeted.
14: We are going to very aggressively encourage the states to take Medicare fraud more seriously.
12: The administration says it is requiring a six-month moratorium on new Medicare enrollments by hospice and home health agencies. The South Carolina Supreme Court has overturned former attorney Alec Murdoch's murder conviction for the 2023 deaths of his wife and son. South Carolina Public Radio's Victoria Hansen reports.
15: The ruling was unanimous. The justices said Murdoch was denied a fair trial. Specifically, they said the Colleton County Clerk of Court attacked Murdoch's credibility by telling jurors to watch him closely as he testified. The justices also said the presiding judge should not have admitted evidence of Murdoch's financial crimes into the six-week-long trial. The ruling is a win for Murdoch, who has long denied shooting his wife and son in 2021. But the 57-year-old won't be getting out of prison. He's serving a lengthy sentence for state and federal financial crimes, including stealing millions from former clients. For NPR News, I'm Victoria Hansen in South Carolina.
12: Federal judge in Colorado is ordering more training for immigration agents. Colorado Public Radio's Allison Sherry explains.
16: The senior judge had already found that Immigration and Customs Enforcement officers were not following their own laws in arresting and detaining people in Colorado. Congress authorizes warrantless arrests, but only in narrow circumstances. And if ICE agents decide to detain someone, they're supposed to put them through a flight risk assessment. They weren't doing that in 2025, according to lawyers, and the ACLU sued. ICE has yet to get into compliance, though, on a ruling from last year. So now a judge this week ordered more training on warrantless arrests for ICE agents.
12: That's Allison Sherry reporting. It's NPR News.
17: And this is NEPM News. Good afternoon, I'm Kari Njiri. Funeral services were held today for Massachusetts State Trooper Kevin Traynor, who was killed last week when a wrong-way driver crashed head-on into his cruiser in Linfield. The Boston Globe reports hundreds of troopers from across the country gathered at St. James Church in Salem for the service, which was also attended by Governor Maura Healey. Springfield Public Schools will now be focusing on serving locally sourced food after dropping their contract with food service provider Sodexo, which they have worked with for 20 years. Azoka Vaughn is a spokesperson for the district. She says after requests for proposals were sent out earlier this year, a selection committee chose National Food Service provider Chartwell's Dining Services to take over. Kavan says the service is committed to being community-oriented by having farm-fresh food for students and also rehiring existing food staff.
18: A lot of our workers related to the food service are Springfield residents, and so we want to make sure that they stay employed, and Chartwell's is committed to doing that.
17: Chartwell's will provide breakfast and lunch to the city's more than 23,000 students starting July 1st. Springfield Public Schools signed a $28 million contract with Chartwell's, which Kavan says is comparable to their existing contract with Sodexo. The Norman Rockwell Museum in Stockbridge, Massachusetts, will have a new leader come later this summer. The museum's trustees announced today that Graham Betcher, will take over as director and CEO on August 31st. Betcher, who currently leads the Birmingham Museum of Art in Alabama, succeeds Lori Norton Moffat, who is retiring. This is NEPM.
19: 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This is NPR.
8: Welcome to the Fabulous 413. I'm Khalees Smith.
9: And I'm Monty Belmonte. Later in the show, word nerd Emily Brewster explores the ways we both talk up and down about things as we get into euphemisms and dysphemisms.
8: But first, bees, because bees are amazing.
9: And we had a chance to discover so much about them at one of only two state apiaries in the Commonwealth.
8: So let's head up to Amherst, where we can get a closer look at the Commonwealth's well-being.
9: Oh, so today is your day to pun.
8: Yeah, it looks like it.
20: So we're in a pretty good drought right now, and that means that the forage, so the nectar and the pollen out there, is sparse for the bees, so they're a little cranky. First thing we're going to do is get you some suits.
11: What's your name?
20: Jessica Glover. I'm a state apiary inspector for the Massachusetts Department of Ag, and this is the boss.
10: Hi, we're so happy to have you. My name is Kim Skirm. I'm the chief apiary inspector for the Department of Ag, so we're excited to have you out.
8: This is a state apiary. I didn't even know the state had, like, official state apiaries, let alone that one in the backyard.
9: Yeah, and we're basically on campus at UMass, where there's other agricultural things happening in connection with the Stockbridge School in UMass, but this on your building says in big letters State Apiary and MDAR, Mass Department of Agricultural Resources. So you're associated with UMass, or?
10: We have a collaboration with UMass. We've been here since 2016 and we've had hives here. It was an awesome collaboration early on, and they were really excited to have us because this is an organic farm. They did not have pollinators on the farm, so we brought the bees, we brought the fun, we brought the pollinators. So that's been great for them. We've loved this for the past 10 years. So we're officially associated with the Department of Ag, obviously through the Commonwealth.
9: Are you like the head beekeeper for the whole Commonwealth of Massachusetts?
10: Oh, wow. That's a big title. That's a big title. There's four of us. So we cover the state. We think we have about 6,500 beekeepers in Massachusetts. So it's a huge population of folks that are excited about bees as much as we are. And quite frankly, beekeepers and beekeeping is what makes all of us love this job so much.
9: Does everybody who has a hive need to get inspected? Is it like my car?
20: They don't need to be inspected. So our regulatory function is we're responsible for checking the health of bees that come into the state of Massachusetts. And what most people probably don't realize is that most of the bees that come into the state are reared in Georgia because their season is different than ours, and so they can have them ready sooner. And so we import, I think in 2025, it was north of 15,000 units.
9: Is unit one bee?
20: No, not one bee. Good question.
9: How many bees are in a unit of bees?
20: So it's something known as a package, which is quite literally a box of bees.
9: We're in a shed.
10: A box of bees!
20: So this is a 15-inch by 6-inch by 9-inch box, which is, this particular one is wood and window screen. And then what they do is they will shake bees from all of the thousands of colonies they keep in Georgia, and then they'll put a new queen in there with them. And so they will travel in this box with the queen in a little separate container.
9: The queen gets her own litter.
20: And a can of food. And so people will buy, this is the most economical way to purchase bees as a package. And so, yeah, about 10,000 of these or so coming in the state of Massachusetts every year. And this is what people start off with.
9: Should we get suited up and meet the bees?
20: Yes, absolutely. Well, I can give you a full suit, likely, but more positively a jacket, which will be a coat and a veil.
10: So, you know, they had the Met Gala. Look, last week, we are doing the beekeeping Met Gala here. So
9: I love this.
10: Regalia.
9: How often do you get stung, Jessica?
20: Every time.
8: Thanks for the warning.
9: Pulling no punches. What about you, Kim? How often?
10: I would say not yet today, but the day is young.
20: Monty and Khalees are trying to negotiate the coats.
11: It looks like fencing gear.
20: It's very similar, yes.
8: Or no, it's up in the front.
10: It's in the front like a jacket.
11: It's very handy. You can zip it up yourself very easily. Come on, I didn't even need your assistance.
20: And Monty, actually, the central zipper, go all the way up with that. If you leave a little gap, they will find it.
11: They will find every gap. Mind the gap.
21: Mind the gap.
20: And I should have some good leather gloves. And these are no joke gloves.
11: Ooh. Yeah, they go up all the way past your elbow, looks like. It is like fencing.
22: Except the bees have all of the swords.
11: Yeah.
20: It's true.
11: Disorienting, walking with this mask on.
20: It takes a little getting used to.
11: Yeah.
10: You went in the shed a person and you came out as a beekeeper. Absolutely transformed. I almost didn't know it was y'all.
20: That should be good. I think we're good.
9: All right, we're with Kim and Jessica. We're at the state apiary on the campus of UMass in Amherst, and we're about to go hang out with the bees because it's the Bee Fest this weekend in Greenfield, celebrating the history of our area's relationship to bees and the father of modern beekeeping who invented these hives that we're going to play with right now.
8: Absolutely. Oh, this is what the cedar's for. I was going to ask.
9: So you got a big bag of cedar, and then you put it in a bong, and you lit it on fire.
20: I did.
11: Is this what they do at UMass now? Are we having a frat party over here?
4: It's what they've always done at UMass.
6: Best smelling fire.
20: So this is a bee smoker, and I use the cedar chips because the rest of the team uses native, locally harvested pine needles. But I'm very allergic to poison ivy, and rather than break out every summer, I use the cedar shavings.
11: Nothing inoculates you to poison ivy like huffing the stuff. So it's got a little bellow on it that is, it looks like a coffee can, like an old-time like coffee percolator with a bellows attached to it, and you're using that to stoke the fire and the smoke.
20: Trying to light my kindling here.
10: Believe it or not, there is a smoker contest at the Mass Bee Field Day, which is Massachusetts Beekeepers Association. Will have a field day on this site on June 13th on Saturday, and they will have a competition of folks who dare to brave to compete with each other to keep their smoker lit. So if you want to see this in person, you can come on the 13th, and you're going to have some beekeepers out here watching intently to see who's going to burn the longest.
11: Wow.
20: So, and when we all work together at a location, we definitely shame each other on whose smoker goes out first. A little beekeeper hazing.
11: Well, now you got the lid on it, and it looks like the Tin Man from The Wizard of Oz with smoke coming out of his helmet.
20: So we can start off with a teeny tiny colony, and then we can open up something larger. Might be a little crankier.
10: The appetizer colony, and then the full main course.
11: Don't eat the bees unless you're a bear. Do you have bear problems here? Is that why it's surrounded with electrical fence?
10: Well, so we did actually. We had our first bear encounter in the apiary last year. Up until that date, we had never had a bear issue. But we have the electric fence because basically in Massachusetts, unless you're some very few select spots in eastern Mass, you need to have a bear fence because there is no way you're going to keep bees from getting unwanted visits from bears.
11: Mm-hmm. And what, drunk students? Oh, I heard they were smoking cedar up there, man. Let's go check out the bees.
10: You know, I guess some places have cow tipping. We could have hive tipping here. So we're just trying to...
11: What would they do to the hives? Aren't they just going to get stung and really badly hurt?
10: You know, I think curiosity can be sometimes really hard. It's good intentions, and the next thing you know, you're running.
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1: You know, a mode to protect the queen as best they can, and unfortunately it depends on where she is in the colony. She could be like one of the first casualties because she's pretty fragile in there. The rest of the bees that are on guard, it's their time to shine. They're out there taking care of business, so they're like, no way, you breach the entry, we are on attack. To be honest, bees at nighttime are the worst time of bees to get into because they don't have light to fly, so they're gonna crawl, and that means they're gonna crawl, you know, all in your clothes and places you don't want bees, so it's better to have them fly at you than crawl on you. That's my tip of the day.
2: You don't want to get a bee in your bonnet. Yeah,
1: no,
2: just
1: no,
2: a clever saying.
1: That's it.
2: Here we go on UMass campus. We're going to these beautifully painted boxes. A lot of them have designs on them, but they're the traditional looking beekeeping boxes that many people have seen. Again, invented in Greenfield, Massachusetts.
1: Yeah, Reverend Linkstroth was a reverend and a teacher in Greenfield. He was there for about 5 years, and while he was there, he was really trying to come up with a way to keep bees that were less destructive, because what typically happened in beekeeping is you had to destroy parts of the hive in order to get the honey for human consumption. And of course, that's, you know, detrimental to the bees, it's detrimental to people, because now, you know, you don't have the bees after you take the honey out, right? They're destroyed, their hive's destroyed. So he came out with this really amazing invention and figured out there was something called bee space, which is accurately 5/16 of an inch. And that space is critical, because if bees have that, then you can remove the comb from the hive and actually do honey extraction or manipulate the colony without causing destruction. So it absolutely modernized beekeeping. And here we are 100 plus years later, right? And we're still using this very simple concept. And as you can see, in some very beautiful painted ways, but the idea is still the same. So y'all are going to get to see what he saw and what he came up with, which is really cool. Every time I open a hive, I think about that.
3: All right. So what we'll look at first is what's referred to as a nuke, which is short for nucleus. This is actually one that we made off our own colonies on Friday. So we'll see how she's doing.
2: This one looks like it's in a toolbox, but it still has, what do they call of those slates that go in there?
3: So these sort of looks like files in a file drawer are called frames.
2: That's a good name for them. You pulled out one of the frames.
3: Pulled out one. And so this is one from the outside edge. And so what I'm doing is I'm checking to see what's in the honeycomb here. And so there's some pollen and what's known as bee bread, which is where the bees have manipulated the pollen before they feed it.
2: And bees eat pollen and throw up honey, right? Is that essentially it in a nutshell? I mean, to be crass about it, but that's it, right?
3: Yes.
2: Science!
4: Yes, science!
3: On occasion, we get asked to go to an elementary school where we will bring an observation hive, which is basically something similar to this with windows, to bring into a school and show the kids. And we always make sure to let them know that honey is made from bee puke.
2: And I'm a child, so that's why I asked.
1: But we only tell them after we give them some honey.
3: That's true.
1: Who wants to eat that voluntarily?
2: Me!
1: Right? Please do, if you're listening to this, please eat as much honey as you can, because that supports our local beekeepers.
2: Yeah.
1: So it is the best regurgitated material you will ever put in your body and mouth.
5: So local honey too, more so than like mass produced honey, although both are good.
2: Okay, absolutely. So this frame has a ton of bees on it.
3: So whoa. More bees on here. And so 99% of the bees in this colony are what's known as worker bees. They're all female. And then, so what we're trying to find is the queen.
5: There was one with a big fuzzy, almost looked like a mane.
3: The big fuzzy ones are drones. They're the male bees.
5: Yeah, there's one right there.
3: They do not have stingers, so you can harass them to your leisure.
2: As the old song and saying goes, the female of the species is more deadly than the male.
3: That's true. It is the case of the bees. And so I do not see the queen on this frame, but if you look, and I'll hand it to you. So in right at the bottom of these cells, there's what looks like a miniature grain of rice sticking straight up from that back wall. Those are freshly laid bee eggs.
6: Ooh, cool!
2: Why do bees make that honeycomb shape? What's beneficial about that particular shape for bees?
1: You know, this shape has been reproduced and copied by so many different types of engineers in the human world, because what we figured out is that, like a lot of things, right, animals do it better than we do. This shape is extremely efficient for space use. And so the hexagon allows you to use all sides of the actual shape, and it lets you maximize the space in the colony. You know, at its height, a honeybee colony can have up to 65,000 bees. And so if you've got that many organisms in a pretty small container, you need to have a really good use of space. And so the hexagon allows them to do that. And actually, I guess, yeah.
2: We just found the queen.
5: Yeah. Did you put that blue marking on her?
3: We do. And so beekeepers,

0: use paint pens to put a little dot on the back of their queens for a couple reasons. One, makes her stand out and easy to find.
1: Looks fair royal. Enough.
0: But then also, the colors are specific to the year she was born, and so you have an idea of her age as well.
1: So what year was she born?
0: She's last year's queen. Blue was last year. And this queen actually came out of the hive down here. They survived the winter. They were at the point of doing what's known as swarming. The queen and drones have their own individual sexual reproduction and mate, but the colony as a whole also has a reproduction cycle where typically up here in the spring, their population grows to a point where they have outgrown their space. And so the old queen, in this case, it would have been our blue friend here, and about half of the bees would leave the colony all at once to go start a new home elsewhere. Mm-hmm. And the original colony would raise a new queen.
1: How do they raise a queen? Because they look different than the other bees.
0: So what they do is, and especially swarm cells, so typically on the bottom of a frame, most of these cells are facing out perpendicular to this piece here, which we call the foundation. These ones that are pointing down are destined to be queens.
1: Uh-huh.
0: And so when they're ready, the queen will come down here and lay an egg in these downward facing cells. And then as beekeepers, that's what we watch out for this time of year. So we look to see if there's eggs in those. And if there is, then we know we need to manipulate the colony, hopefully to prevent swarm. Because unless you're able to catch these after they've left the box, then you've lost them. And that's a loss of bees and money, essentially. And so we try to prevent that and manage for that.
1: So does the queen lay the queen's egg for the next queen?
0: She does.
1: Does the queen lay all the eggs?
0: She does lay all the eggs. So she's...
1: So she knows how to make a new queen out of her own body?
2: Yeah.
0: She does.
1: Rules, dude. It's so amazing that the queen can decide what type of child to have.
2: Absolutely.
1: Only my wife could have done that.
3: I mean, like, I feel like a lot of people would love to have that choice sometimes.
1: Yeah. Especially when you've already had two boys and they're like, are you going to have a girl this time? Look, I'm not a queen bee. I'm not Beyonce. I can't make that kind of decision.
0: Well, and we don't have a good idea of how they know to do that, with the exception of queen cells are the only ones that face down as opposed to out from the surface of the frame.
1: Mm-hmm.
0: So whether it's a orientation thing or a size of the actual cell, there's some research out there that says that the eggs laid in there, like, she knows that that's going to be a new queen. And the bees do too, because they will feed it what's known as royal jelly from the start. Everybody in here knows that the eggs laid in those cells are meant to be queens.
1: What's royal jelly? Kim Skirm.
2: So royal jelly is really special. It literally sounds like what it is. So it's saved for queen production. It has a lot more of material to make basically a larger bodied female bee. It's also produced by the hypopharyngeal glands in the honeybee. And so it's coming with a bunch of good stuff that tells that particular, you know, individual, once they put it into a cell, that she's going to be a queen. So in essence, in a honeybee colony, every female bee has potential to be a queen. But when you get royal jelly in the cell, now the game changes. And that's what's interesting about it. So if you take away nothing from this experience today, just know that the workers are the ones that determine when queens are made.
1: So they elect the queen.
2: Absolutely. Everybody can be a big body queen.
1: I don't think you're ready for this, jelly queen bee. More coming up with the state apiary and Amherst as they get slower and angrier, the bees. And we learn from beekeepers Jess Glover and Kim Skirm about how swarming works and some key info on bee health in our area and beyond.
3: After which, we'll read Between the Lines with word nerd Emily Brewster, with both euphemisms and dysphemisms.
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1: Like Robert from Hartford did, who said, you focus on the arts. 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
3: And public media is really important. Like, speaking of journalism, that journalistic integrity. We were talking last week with Reverend Peyton and his Big Damn Band about his time at PBS in Indiana. And one of the things that drew him to PBS and NPR was that journalistic integrity. In fact, sometimes, like, so center of the road, so fact-based that he thought occasionally it was boring and upsetting.
1: We want to be boring and upsetting at times. But, like, that's what fact-based journalism is all about.
3: But it's one of the things that he ended up really appreciating about it, like being given the facts as the facts are, without like color. It's just the facts. These are the things that happened. This is real journalism about real stories that are happening both in our backyard, across the nation, and across the world, keeping you connected to that information so that you can stay more informed to make more informed decisions about your community and beyond. And that is why public media is so important these days, because the venues where that is available are shrinking. And so if you'd like to keep this particular one that is in your backyard, that is providing that information alive and well, become a sustaining member now by heading to NEPM.org or 800-639-8850.
1: New members are important to public media because of these federal funding cuts. We were relying on some money from the federal government, as I'm sure you've heard, even on these airwaves. That federal money does not exist anymore. It was really inspiring to see how many people stepped up last year in the wake of those federal funds to fill that void for NEPM and other public media across the country. It doesn't take a whole lot of money to make a big difference. $5 a month, $10 a month, one-time gift of $50. 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
3: And that's right. 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
1: Yes, and that $10,000 challenge is from Jen Austin and Hoyt Wood of Greenfield. It'll go a long way to help replace that funding. 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Or 800-639-8850. I think we only need...
3: I think it's 30?
1: It was 30, but I think it might already be 20
3: to
1: hit that challenge. So that is great.
3: Thanks,
1: be
3: everybody.
1: One of the 20 remaining to unlock that. 800-639-8850 or NEPM.org.
3: The Fabulous 413 is funded by WFCR's partners, Amherst, Hampshire, Mount Holyoke, and Smith Colleges, and the University of Massachusetts Amherst, and by the Northampton Arts Council, presenting Rise, a festival honoring youth, art, and literature on Saturday, May 16th. Risefest.homesteadcloud.com. There's an easier one of those.
1: Yeah, just Google it.
4: We are covered in bees.
2: You wanted the buzzing. We're giving you the buzzing.
5: Yep.
2: Oh, they're stinging your mic. Look at that. No. So why are they mad? I don't know if you all can hear this, but you're getting stung right now by bees through this broadcast. They're stinging the microphone.
1: Listeners at home, part of the Fun Drive experience today is that you're getting stung by bees. Hope you're not allergic. Hey, hope you have an EpiPen handy.
2: Yeah. This is the best, safest way you're ever going to get a bee sting. Absolutely. So what happens is, because this microphone is darkly colored, everything we're wearing is very lightly colored, we have created a contrast for them. And so they typically like to sting in areas that are contrast. And if you think about an animal, right, where would you have the most contrast? Well, you'd have it in places you do not want to get stung, which would be your eyes and your ears. If something gets stung in those areas, you better believe it's probably going to leave a honeybee colony alone. So that's what they're doing. And you wanted buzzing. Now you're going to get it.
4: We're going to get it all right.
1: We're with Kim and Jessica. We're at the State Apiary on the campus of UMass in Amherst because it's the Bee Fest this weekend in Greenfield. So these bees didn't bother us at all. They stayed on the frame. You still have your smoke. It's still smoking. So well done there.
0: We can look at we'll see if it's cranky, but one that might also be trying to swarm.
1: And when you say swarm,
3: they fly out of the hive and then they kind of like go together like a like murmuration or like...
1: Where do they go to?
0: Yeah, so initially when they decide they're going to go, they leave. And again, it's about half the bees in this stack of boxes and the old queen. And when it happens, it's all at once and it's like a bee tornado. The last time we had one here, the bees hovered in the air and they covered this entire apiary space, which is 20 by 20. Big cloud of bees. And initially what they do is called a bivouac.
1: That sounds intense.
0: I think it's a military term.
3: It just means camping though.
0: So they leave the colony and typically they land, hopefully somewhere low, and get together in a big ball of bees. They're generally calm at that point because when they're going to go start a new colony, they're starting over from scratch. They don't have any honeycomb already. And so what they do is they eat as much food as they can from their mother colony. So they have full bellies. So if you can see a low-hanging ball of bees, what we'll do is we'll take an empty box, put it underneath, and just shake the branch right into their new colony. And if they're happy enough, they'll stay there and we can put them wherever and keep going.
1: Okay, here comes the cedar smoke. The lid is about to come off the top of this multi-tiered hive. There's a bunch of bees crawling around. There's no honeycomb in the top part right here.
2: I was gonna say, this is a great opportunity for y'all to see the genetic makeup. Do you see how much darker some of these bees are? And then you have a couple of light colored ones, different shades, different colors, different stripes. So it gives you a good idea because the queens will mate with multiple drones. So they'll have multiple potential fathers in this colony. And she decides when to fertilize the eggs, right? To turn them into a female bee versus not to fertilize the eggs and then turn into a drone or a male bee. So you can tell, you know, they've got a lot of different genetic inputs in the colony.
0: And so here, all of this wet stuff is nectar. There's some more bee bread in there. And then what the bees do is they can control the airflow in here and the moisture, and they're drying out that nectar because it's runny, it's watery when they get it from the flowers. And when it gets to the right consistency, the right moisture content, then they cap it over with wax. And so this is capped honey down here. And then when enough of this frame is capped, we know as the beekeepers that the moisture content should be about right, and that's when we harvest the honey.
1: Mm-hmm. The bees eat the nectar and puke honey, but do bees also eat honey too?
0: They do eat honey, and so we as beekeepers, especially up north, is we have to be conscientious of how much honey we're leaving in this stack of boxes for the winter, because that's their food for the whole winter season. Generally, these boxes, when they're totally full, are about 50 pounds.
3: Whoa!
2: Could y'all work out today? Because this is a workout.
1: And the smoke just stuns them or gets them stoned?
3: Kind of calms them down a little bit?
2: Well, so the smoke is interesting. The idea inside of this colony, if you think about it, it's completely dark. You know, when we open it up, that's the only light they receive besides what's at the entrance of the colony. So there's a lot of chemical communication that occurs in this environment because they can't see. They don't have a lot of light. So the smoke actually dampers that. So the alarm pheromone of, you know, a predator taking the roof off your house, like a bear or a skunk, it's all dampened now because we've turned that off with the smoke. So it's dampened all of that. So that what it tells them to do is it tells them to go and gorge on honey, because in the wild, when smoke would occur, if this was a wild colony, it means the forest is on fire.
1: Uh-huh.
2: So we better eat before we gotta run.
1: Fight or flight.
2: Absolutely. What I want y'all to do in just a second, but I'm gonna get y'all to stick your hand in this colony.
1: Oh yeah, sounds safe.
2: Yes, absolutely. Because I want you to feel the warmth of how much heat is generated to keep these bees.
0: I mean, I don't know about
2: if you can stick your hand in there, you can really feel it.
1: I'm sticking my hand in.
2: Yeah. No, don't feel very much.
1: Not a ton, but it definitely does feel warmer.
2: But you'll see some of the bees on top. You know, you see these adorable, cute little faces sort of coming out because, again, this is totally dark. So we've just, you know, we turned something that was very dark into something very light. So there's probably some curiosity here, right? And then you'll also see some of them kind of just gently vibrating. So, again, there's also some physical cues they use to communicate with each other in the colony because, again, pretty dark environment. So you got a chemical communication. We have our physical communication. And you'll have to Google this now because it is the most adorable thing you're ever going to hear is there's a boop boop sound that bees make when they bump into each other.
5: Oh my God.
2: Yes. And so because it's a dark colony, when you bump into each other, you know, some of us might be like, oh, you know, watch out. It's literally like boop. You're all going to Google this now because it is going to be one of the most adorable
1: things.
2: It's
1: funny, the bees sort of apologize for being in their way.
2: Absolutely.
1: I know that bears say behind when they're...
2: Really?
6: That's just the bear.
1: Oh, yeah, the bear TV show, right?
6: At the bottom of this frame, it looks like there's a couple of white spots that might have been larvae. What happens to the bodies at the bottom?
0: Two different things going on here. So these ones here were drones. And again, because as beekeepers, we typically sort of force them to make workers. Anytime there's free space, they want to make drones. And so that's what happened here. And they got pulled apart because they had a tension between these two layers of frames. That's okay because there is a pest of honeybees. Oh, and I actually see some here, boss. Known as a varroa mite. If you look in here, right here, there's a little pile of what looks like white sand and a little red, dark oval thing running around. That's a varroa mite. They feed on the bees. Number one killer of honeybees worldwide. They prefer the drone brood because they're doing their reproduction inside the cell. The drone is bigger, gives them more space. Drones take longer to do their pupation, so it gives them a couple extra days. So this is a good check without having to do any more damage to know that I have some mites in this colony that will have to be dealt with.
1: We heard for many years about colony collapse disorder and the destruction of bees and not knowing if it was cell towers or if it was neonicotinoids, different poisons that we use to try to grow things.
6: And I can't help but notice that this particular hive that we've opened up has a sign on it that says this colony is part of a USDA APHS longitudinal study of pests and disease.
1: So yes. How are bees doing both locally here in Massachusetts, as you're the Mass Department of Agricultural Resources Chief Apiary Inspector Kim Skirm, PhD, and how are they doing across the whole world?
2: Bee health. Reality is beekeepers are losing bees at astronomical rates, and the reason that it sometimes becomes news and sometimes it doesn't become news is that they lose them at a higher rate than they did the year before. The world of beekeeping is very hard to keep bees, but as you can see from even your visit today, you can take a honeybee colony and rejuvenated or create more colonies out of one colony by splitting it. So you can get those numbers back up high again, which is why bees have not disappeared yet, honeybees specifically. However, with that being said, you know, we're still facing the four P's, which are parasites, pathogens, and there's a whole range of these things from viruses to bacteria to fungi to microsporidia. Across the board, bees have a lot of potential health issues. And the other thing that you face, and you sort of touched on it, is pesticide use. And, you know, if you're using chemicals in or around your home, we always urge caution to folks to make sure you read the label, it's the law, but also to choose something that may be a little less stringent that will not harm bees if you get to that point. And then the final thing is poor forage or poor nutrition, and that really is where everyone can help out, because if you have any sort of yard, or even if you rent, if you've got a stoop or a step, you can plant a pollinator plant. Now, locally, our bee populations are doing pretty well. We have a survey that we do through the Department of Ag, and we have about a 50% loss overall. We tend to be right around the same sort of metrics as the national bee population, which also tends will probably be around that same number this year, around 50% loss, which it sounds like a lot. If you're a business owner listening to this, if you lost 50% of your
1: only
2: business.
1: Only 50%?
2: Yeah,
1: that's great.
2: I don't want to dampen that number, but you know, it's tough. But you know, traditionally here in Massachusetts, we hover anywhere between 35 to 50% loss every year. And we're not really special in that. It's kind of across the board. But because we have dedicated beekeepers, because you know, beekeepers are smart, they're doing innovative stuff, they're able to, you know, rejuvenate their colonies each year. You know,
1: so when they lose 50% or whatever, it's over the winter, and then they can boost that back up during the season?
2: Exactly. So yeah, so you might lose them in the winter. We are having some folks losing bees in the summer, which is really the tough part, right? How would you lose them in the middle of the pollination season? But yes, typically over the winter, and beekeepers are doing all kind of interesting stuff, keeping bees in sheds, trying to overwinter colonies in different parts of the country, you know, just trying to get as innovative as they can. There's even a couple companies that are coming out with actual portable, almost like you would ship your stuff in a portable tote that they drop off in your garage, you fill it and they ship it for you. Now they're going to try to do the same thing with bees, where they drop off this amazing size tote and a gigantic container, and you put your bees in it and it'll be climate controlled. So there's a lot of interesting things coming out about keeping bees more healthy, but they're still suffering. It's still tough.
0: Well, and talking about the rebuilding, so this colony is a good example. We still have to see if there's a queen, but we're on our third frame that has new queen cells in it. So every one of these can start a new colony. So out of this one box, we could repopulate and end up with four at the moment, and we've only gone through the first five frames of this box.
1: That's good news. That's good news. Hope of a new queen. God save the queen.
6: Hilarious to see you flick a drone corpse and just watch the bees drag it slowly down. Into the sea.
1: Are they going to eat it?
0: They will cannibalize it or throw it out if they don't want it. But yeah, no sense in taking unnecessary stuff away from them.
2: The other thing we're going to let y'all do today is eat honey from the hive. And there is nothing like, absolutely nothing on this planet as good as fresh honey from a honeybee hive. So what I want y'all to do is, you can totally take off your stuff now. We're going to have a few bees flying around, but because we have open honey in about a minute, they're probably going to be okay. So you can put your finger in here and literally just open the capping. You can eat the wax because it is totally edible.
6: They're excited about the honey now.
1: You just break into it?
2: Yeah, absolutely. We're going to let y'all eat this.
1: Stick our finger right in?
2: Yeah, you're like a bear. This is what bears do. Look at that.
1: Look at that. So I'm sticking my finger in.
2: Yeah.
1: It's juicing the honey all over the place. I've got the honeycomb. It's awesome. This is like such Winnie the Pooh action.
2: We started with bears. We ended with bears.
1: Then I dropped it because the bees then started attacking me. Now it's got grass all over, but I'm gonna eat it.
6: Oh my god. Oh, that's so good.
1: The honey and the honeycomb together.
2: It's so good, right?
1: I could eat this whole thing.
2: It's my favorite. The comb honey is the way to go, and it's becoming a really big market for people that sell honey, is selling comb honey.
1: But it is warm.
2: Yeah, very warm. The bees tend to try to keep the colony around 92 degrees, so it's always very warm, even in the winter.
1: Scrape, look at it, I got this whole big palm of honey. Winnie the Pooh makes so much more sense right now.
2: Now you see why bears break into fences to eat honey.
1: Yeah.
2: I mean, it makes sense, right?
1: They gotta brave it.
2: You know, I won't encourage that, but you know, bears were here a lot longer than we were, and bees and bears have been living in this sort of symbiotic relationship with this.
0: The bees make this honey, but we're not looking to make money, and so what we actually do, the Department of Ag, we harvest this honey, anything that we can take from the bees, and we donate it to food banks across
1: the state.
0: I love
1: it.
5: That's awesome.
0: I think last year, it was north of 300 pounds we donated.
1: Wow, that's amazing.
2: So, you know, honey can be expensive, and that's, you know, it's great for the apicultural industry, but, you know, it can be hard for families that can't afford it. And so we're really happy that we can do this donation to the food banks. And we've had people had honey for the first time through the food bank. It's awesome.
1: Kim Skirm and Jessica Glover here at the State Apiary on the campus of UMass Amherst. This has been so exciting. I thought I almost got stung right there at the very end. Oh, they are climbing all over me right now.
6: She's,
1: I was like,
6: trying.
1: We made it the whole way through all that and didn't get stung once.
6: You are covered in honey.
1: I am covered in honey now, yeah. So I am a target. But thank you so much for opening up your hives literally to us.
0: Yes, thank you for coming.
6: Your hearts and your hives.
2: Thank you so much for coming. It's been an absolute treat. So thank you.
1: We went into a lot more about and with the bees and beekeepers, Kim Skirm and Jess Glover in Amherst, so much so that in the podcast version of today's show, we're going to spend the whole thing with them up in Amherst so you can learn a lot more about bees. And thanks again to both Kim and Jess for being so generous with their time, bees and honey.
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3: At NEPM, we strive to be an indispensable guide to Western Mass. Here at the Fabulous 413, we do that by visiting literally all four counties of Western Mass and talking with the folks there, seeing what arts they're creating in each corner of Western Mass, talking with all of the farmers who are around here so that we know where our food is coming from while we eat locally. 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
6: And when you give to NEPM, you're supporting great programming and making a stand for the free press and all of the information that it brings you to keep you connected with the world and your community. 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
1: 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Thanks to Minerva in Feeding Hills, NPR has been my source for news, entertainment, art, and cultural antidote. Thank you so much for many years of truth.
6: Yay.
1: To Jacqueline in Springfield, who said, great programs. 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
6: These
1: so
6: are facts.
1: Go
6: yeah,
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1: 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We're going to talk about euphemisms and dysphemisms. Euphemisms are all the bad, dirty jokes that I am always making on this show.
5: And the trick is all the critters are interested in your nuts, too.
7: I must not fear. Fear is the mind killer.
5: So keep an eye on them.
1: But dysphemisms I'm less familiar with. First of all, what is a euphemism if people aren't familiar?
8: A euphemism is a word that you use to refer to something that the normal name for it makes you a little squeamish or just seems a little rude. A euphemism is a nice way of saying something that maybe is not so nice.
1: And it's not always overtly sexual, like I mentioned, but it can be. And it can also be ways to couch in sort of 1984 doublespeak some of the other things that you might be doing as a elected official or...
9: Would you consider changing the name again to the Department of Peace, since that's what we're all after?
10: Well, that's the pursuit. You go from defense to war because you want to be proactive about peace through strength.
8: We use euphemisms all the time, but a dysphemism, which is the opposite of it, is a less familiar concept. A dysphemism is a word for something that's perfectly fine and nice, but that you use a little bit of a not nice word for it.
1: Give us an example of a dysphemism.
8: Your nose is amazing, right? Like, noses are wonderful and they deliver to us all kinds of information, important information. But if you want to use a dysphemism for your nose, you will call it a schnoz.
1: A schnoz.
8: For example. Here's a common example of a dysphemism. If you have a partner that you've been with for a long time and that partner is male, you might call them your old man.
1: Right. Ah.
8: That partner is female, you might call them your old lady.
1: Or you can call either of them your ball and chain.
6: That's how I was
8: right.
6: thinking about it.
8: Yes. Yeah. Yeah. Ball and chain. That's a really good example of a dysphemism.
1: Just because you're chained to the tree doesn't mean you can't bark at the traffic.
8: Right.
6: Gross.
8: I just didn't even, that didn't even
1: It's good
8: register.
1: To just let it go.
8: I shouldn't have paused. I should have just railroaded
6: through
8: that.
6: Yeah.
1: What are some other dysphemisms that people may not be aware that they're using?
8: Oh, if you call, somebody is really, if their hair is really messy, you can say like a mop of hair. Mm-hmm. That's not a, it's different than a chevelure of hair.
1: That's right.
8: Which would be like a nicely coiffed arrangement of hair. So you've got the euphemism and the dysphemism.
1: I have a Mr. Clean of hair, which I think I will also use that as a dysphemism.
6: There is a style of dress that is this now, but like to describe a dress that you're wearing as like a sack.
8: Yeah, that would be a dysphemism.
1: We assume that people know about euphemisms, but what are some of your favorite euphemisms and how do they differ from these dysphemisms?
8: I guess my favorite euphemism, and Monty, you will of course like this because it's right up your alley as far as a kind of a topic to go, and that is the name for a bathroom. Even the word bathroom is a euphemism.
1: Right.
6: Mm-hmm.
8: It's not a room where you take a bath. And then we've got powder room, which is also a euphemism.
1: That's the bathroom at Studio 54.
8: That's also a euphemism.
1: Washroom.
8: Lavatory is also kind of a euphemism, right? It's like this, we Latinized it to make it somehow more palatable. But that's really just about lavare, to wash anyway.
1: Oh, I thought it was because the floor was lava in that bathroom.
8: The referent of bathroom is really, in English, it's just begging for a non-euphemistic word. And we really don't have one.
1: Oh, I can think of one, but I'm not allowed to say it. I mean, even water closet is euphemistic, right?
8: Yeah.
1: The loo?
8: Yeah, totally.
6: Yeah, the loo, which is what I usually refer to it as. Also the John.
1: The John also. All of these are euphemisms. You can say the shitter, but I have to bleep it out. And that is what it is.
8: Well, okay,
1: or
8: that's
1: urinal.
8: A euphemism for it, because I don't think that's all that it is.
1: Well, that's true.
6: There's lots of other things you do in there besides just that.
8: Do you want to know what, according to the Oxford Historical Thesaurus, is the oldest English word for that place?
1: I sure do. And so do our listeners during this fun drive, because this is the kind of service that we provide on a week in and week out basis.
6: Oh, my God.
1: 800-639-8850.
6: Wow.
1: What is the oldest way that the English language refers to the bathroom, Emily Brewster, from Merriam-Webster?
8: Gong. G-O-N-G. Unrelated to the percussion instrument, which came to English from Malay and Javanese.
6: Related to, like, the sound of things hitting a chamber pot?
8: One's imagination just has to do whatever one needs to do.
6: The gong.
1: It brings a whole new meaning to the gong show.
6: Not really. No, it doesn't.
1: I need to use the gong. I love that.
6: There's a nice ring to it. Like, when you
1: mean that.
6: It's better when I don't.
1: And so gong would be a euphemism, not a dysphemism. We're not insulting the bathroom in any way, right?
8: Well, I mean, historically, it was just the word they used. Mm-hmm. And we don't actually know how people received this word.
1: They must not have liked it because they don't use it anymore.
8: Really? You think all the words we've sloughed off of the language nobody liked?
1: Yep.
6: Moist would beg to differ.
1: The moist water closet.
8: Okay, here's another
1: closet.
8: One, kind of in the same vein, so I know you will like it. And that is, this is a euphemism that I do like. It is the word derriere.
1: I love this
6: one. It's so French.
1: It is very French. I love using it when we're on a farm where there are cows.
6: Yes.
1: When I say, smell the derriere.
8: That's funny.
1: Thank you.
8: The non-euphemistic word would be the medical word buttocks.
1: Right.
8: Right. We have other words for derriere that are also euphemistic. Backside and behind.
1: Mm-hmm.
8: Like, these are words that my grandmother would say instead of ever saying, she wouldn't have said derriere. And she wouldn't say buttocks, really.
6: Did she ever say move your tuchus?
1: Tuchus?
8: No.
1: Despite the fact that we didn't speak a lot of Yiddish growing up, that one did make its way into our common parlance.
6: Yep.
8: I have another favorite word for this that has the same referent, and that is the word fundament.
1: Oh, I like that.
8: Also refers to your posterior.
6: So many implications.
8: Oh, there's another one, another technical uncommon word for the buttocks, and that is the word nates, N-A-T-E-S.
1: N-A-T-E-S. Never heard that one.
6: I mean,
1: I've heard fundament used in that way either, but...
6: I've definitely used it in Scrabble and definitely not known what it means.
1: Ah, well, there you
6: just
1: go.
6: Known that I won't get penalized for it because it is a word in the dictionary.
1: Nates.
8: Right.
1: Ahoy, nates. I'm a fundamentalist.
6: Wow.
1: The one that the kids are using these days, including the kids in the car that we carpooled with over the weekend, Emily Brewster, when I picked up your son and my son and they were driving to an event together, they were saying in the backseat, gyat. That's a new one.
8: Yes.
1: Gen Z slang for a large fundament, gyat.
6: Which I'm pretty comes from Caribbean English, but
1: there's not a lot of information on that, at least in the Wikipedia's entry is only one sentence long, and it's not even in Merriam-Webster yet.
6: Yeah, it's so new to broader audience.
1: It's new to the internet.
8: Do you think that that qualifies as a euphemism or a dysphemism? Technically, a euphemism or a dysphemism is a word that is turned to with a motive, and that is either to make something sound nicer or to make something sound worser. I don't think the kids are trying to be nice.
11: Fair.
8: Right, so...
1: But they're not probably not trying to be disparaging
8: either. Maybe they are using it as a dysphemism.
1: I'm thinking of it more in the Sir Mix-a-Lot sense of the thing.
12: I like big...
8: Fundament.
12: I cannot lie.
11: Then I'm curious about the word urban and its use as euphemism.
1: Oh, yeah, because lot of times...
11: Because it absolutely is used as euphemism now, and it's a more 21st century thing.
1: Yeah, if you, or even 20th, when you win the urban Grammy, it says something very particular.
11: Right, but is that euphemism or is it dysphemism?
8: I mean, these things can change over time.
1: It's probably in the eye of the beholder, too, right?
8: Functioning, yeah. No, I would say it was euphemistic because people were afraid to say this is black. That's what they were afraid to say that. Like, this is black culture. This is, so we called it urban music, which is not an accurate characterization.
11: No, but it was newer music that was coming out of black areas. And do you just call it the Black Music Grammy? No, because that feels weird for everybody, even if you win it. Should still feel weird if you're winning the urban category. I understand that they didn't necessarily have the term neo-soul, which is what they were trying to address.
8: We turn to euphemism when something makes us uncomfortable.
1: Right, and we may be making the situation worse.
11: Yes.
1: Instead of just calling it what it is. There's that famous scene from The Office.
13: Is there a term besides Mexican that you prefer? Something less offensive?
14: Mexican isn't offensive.
13: Well, it has certain connotations.
14: Like what?
13: Like, I don't know.
14: But what connotations, Michael?
13: No.
14: Must have meant something.
13: No. Now, remember.
14: I'm just curious.
13: Honesty.
1: Or, I mean, even like when people say, it was Mother's Day on Sunday, and I was like, my mom's dead. It sounds horrible, but it's also true. I could be more euphemistic and say, my mother passed away, and this is the first Mother's Day without my mother. But I just would say, hey, thanks a lot for bringing it up. My mother's dead. And I like to watch how people react when I did that. We all grieve in our own way.
11: You sound like my sister making cancer jokes. My sister had cancer, so she makes cancer jokes because she's survived.
1: Yeah.
11: It's weird when it becomes like, oh, you don't actually want to address this problem. And so you've created this thing that seems prettier for you. But like, we still know you mean the black kids.
1: Or death or bathrooms or any of these things. Right. That's what the euphemisms are there for. The dysphemisms are when we're doing it to make it sound worse than it might be, like schnoz. Any other fun dysphemisms?
8: Well, actually, I have a favorite, another euphemism that I really like. Ah. And that is love handles. I think that's a really sweet one.
11: As opposed to muffin top.
1: I mean, both of those could be dysphemisms too.
8: We define love handles as fatty bulges along the sides of the body at the waist. That's what it is.
1: It makes them sound cute.
8: That's exactly right. But if you're snuggling up to your sweetie, they're love handles. Now, in defining my work as a lexicographer, I'm constantly trying to avoid any kind of euphemistic language. Right? So I have to define as directly as I can. In a definition, you don't want to describe someone as older when what you actually mean is that they are old.
1: Right.
8: Older is a big euphemism that we use.
11: I guess boomer has become the dysphemism.
1: It's certainly been used as an insult. Okay, boomer.
8: Right.
1: How long before it's us, though, kids? Gen X is next.
11: Well, we are better at technology. Where now does it come in this conversation with emojis that are used as euphemism?
8: Oh.
1: Like eggplant.
11: And peaches. And wheat chefs.
8: We currently do not define them, so I don't have to worry about that professionally. Although when I'm, working with the American speech folks for the American Dialect Society, we deal with emoji among the new words section of that journal. Our ability to create new euphemisms and dysphemisms is greatly expanded by emoji.
1: Something
8: which all connects back to how often we now see our communications rather than hear them. So remarkable.
1: Yeah.
8: That we see our communication so much more frequently. There's never been a time in humanity when we could get communications from people all over the world and not hearing them, seeing them.
1: Thank God. I don't want to take a phone call for any reason ever.
11: I know. Same. It's the worst.
1: Sometimes when people call me, I'm like, hello, it's 1993.
11: My voicemail message literally says, hey, texting exists. If you really, really, really need to get to me on the phone, leave a message and I'll work up my courage.
1: Well, thank you, Emily Brewster, our resident wordster from Merriam-Webster, for telling us about these euphemisms and dysphemisms. I'm going to hit the gong before we get back into the fun drive.
11: On
6: the next Fabulous 413, we hear from some of the folks organizing and performing at the RISE Festival for Literature, Arts, and Wellness in Northampton, Jared J. Krzyzewska and Louis Phipps. And yes, they are an underwriter, but that's not why we talk to them. This festival is wicked cool.
1: Yeah, Jared J. Krzyzewska is a New York Times bestselling author and illustrator. Okay, and we're glad to have him back on the show tomorrow. Plus, we've got our weekly chat with U.S. Congressman Jim McGovern. If you've got a question for the congressman, you can email it to us, thefab413@nepm.org. I'm Monty Belmonte.
6: I'm Cooley Smith. We'll talk to you tomorrow on the Fabulous 413. 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
6: We'll let's go with 24.
1: Yeah, let's go with 24. 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
1: You don't even have to borrow somebody's Netflix password like my dad borrows, right? 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Yeah. Why should you support the Fabulous 413?
6: Well,
1: to impress my dad. Also,
6: 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It's
1: I know,
6: fine.
1: I'm not giving the password out. 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We act as a conduit towards the representative from the 2nd Congressional District of Massachusetts. We take your questions right to him every week. Did you even know that Merriam-Webster, the dictionary of note in this country, was in your backyard in Springfield? It is. We have that Merriam-Webster editor on, who you just heard, every week. She has the phone number for you even right now.
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1: I keep her in a jar.
6: No!
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15: Live from NPR News, I'm Lakshmi Singh. President Trump's on a high-stakes visit to China, where he and President Xi Jinping are expected to address the Iran war, Taiwan, and trade, among other issues. And NPR's Tamara Keith reports on Trump's arrival in Beijing today.
16: There was a red carpet rolled up to Air Force One, and a military band started playing as Trump appeared at the top of the stairs. Trump was greeted by the vice president of China and 300 Chinese teens in matching outfits who waved small Chinese and U.S. flags in sync while chanting a welcome to Trump. A much larger ceremony is planned for when Chinese President Xi Jinping welcomes Trump at the Great Hall of the People. Trade is on the agenda for the visit, and to drive that home, Trump was joined on the flight over by NVIDIA CEO Jensen Huang and Tesla CEO Elon Musk. Tamara Keith, NPR News, Beijing.
15: Chinese interests are on the line in Washington, where a bipartisan effort is underway in Congress to ban Chinese vehicles in the U.S. Kevin Murchard of member station WEMU has more.
17: Called the Connected Vehicle Securities Act, the legislation would prohibit the importation, manufacture, and sale of vehicles, software, and hardware linked to China. China has been accused by the U.S. government of using technology to collect and transmit sensitive information from vehicles it produces. The legislation expands on orders from the first Trump and the Biden administrations by putting the protections into law.
15: Kevin Murchard reporting. The Trump administration says it is imposing a six-month moratorium on new Medicare enrollments by hospice and home health agencies in order to root out fraud. Vice President J.D. Vance has also announced the administration's deferring more than $1 billion in Medicaid funding for California. Medicaid assists low-income individuals and people with disabilities. The Missouri Supreme Court ruled that a map aimed at netting another seat for Republicans is in effect. St. Louis Public Radio's Jason Rosenbaum reports the decision's yet another blow for Democrats in a mid-decade redistricting scramble.
18: Missouri lawmakers passed a map last year that seeks to convert Democratic Representative Emanuel Cleaver's Kansas City-based district into a GOP-leaning seat. But two voters sued, contending that the submission of referendum signatures prevented that map from going into effect. But the Missouri Supreme Court ruled unanimously that the new map is in effect until Missouri Secretary of State verifies it has enough signatures. That might not happen until a few days before the state's primary, and that may be too late into the election process to switch to a map that's more favorable to Cleaver. The court's decision comes as states like Louisiana, Alabama, and Tennessee are eliminating heavily Democratic majority-minority seats, thanks to the U.S. Supreme Court's decision weakening the Voting Rights Act. For NPR News, I'm Jason Rosenbaum in Jefferson City.
15: It's NPR.
19: And this is NEPM News. Good afternoon, I'm Kari Ngiri. Funeral services were held today for Massachusetts State Police Trooper Kevin Trainer, who was killed last week when a wrong-way driver crashed head-on into his cruiser on Route 1 in Linfield. The Boston Globe reports hundreds of troopers from across the country gathered at St. James Church in Salem for the service, which was also attended by Governor Maura Healey. Kevin Trainer was 30. Connecticut Governor Ned Lamont says he's planning to release $22.5 million in immediate aid to the state's dairy farmers. Lamont says federally set milk prices, tariffs, and the U.S. war with Iran have driven up the costs of fuel and fertilizer, putting many small family-owned businesses at the edge of financial ruin. The money comes from a recently created Federal Cuts Response Fund. Lamont's action requires legislative approval. College graduation season begins in earnest this week across the Pioneer Valley. And as NEPM's Adam Frenier reports, there's sure to be a lot of visitors and increased traffic.
20: Officials at UMass Amherst say road closures and changes to traffic patterns will take place starting Friday and last throughout the weekend. Up to 20,000 people are expected for the main commencement ceremony late Friday afternoon, and heavy traffic is expected during this time. Smith College in Northampton and Hampshire College in Amherst are also holding their graduations this weekend. The area around the MassMutual Center in Springfield will also be busy this weekend, with several area schools holding their ceremonies at the arena. And if you know somebody coming to the area in need of a hotel room, you might want to encourage them to book now. Several major travel sites indicate few vacancies, and rooms that are available are pricey. For NEPM News, I'm Adam Frenier.
19: In baseball this evening, the Red Sox host the Phillies, the Mets host the Detroit Tigers, and the Yankees were shut out by the Baltimore Orioles 7-0 this afternoon. Mostly cloudy this evening with showers likely, along with patchy fog overnight, lows in the lower 40s. Showers continue through tomorrow and into Friday, with highs both days in the lower 60s. 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
0: 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Good afternoon. I'm Katie Wright. John Sutton is here, too.
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2: This is All Things Considered from NPR News. I'm Sasha Pfeiffer in Washington.
3: And I'm Elsa Chang in Culver City, California. President Trump said this week that the current ceasefire with Iran is on, quote, life support. He also described Iran's latest negotiating terms as garbage. In fact, he said he didn't even finish reading them. Iran says it will not bow down or submit to U.S. demands. It insists on control of the Strait of Hormuz. And oil is trading above $107 a barrel today. That is more than 60% higher than before the war. For more, we're joined now by NPR Pentagon correspondent Tom Bowman and NPR international correspondent Aya Batraoui in Dubai. Hello to both of you.
22: Hey, Elsa.
23: Hi, Elsa.
3: Hi. Okay, Tom, let's start with you. I saw that the Pentagon leaders were on Capitol Hill this week talking with lawmakers about defense spending, the defense budget, but I understand the conversation went well beyond that, yeah?
22: Right to the Strait of Hormuz. And lawmakers were asking Defense Secretary Pete Hegseth and Joint Chiefs Chairman General Dan Kane about how they plan to reopen it. They didn't offer any answer to that at all, with Hegseth, as usual, combative and calling Democrats defeatists for saying the war is not going well. And there also, there was a remarkable exchange between Senator Dick Durbin, an Illinois Democrat, and General Kane. Let's listen.
24: Can you explain to the American people who are facing these gasoline and diesel oil prices what is going on in the Straits of Hormuz, where Iran, which was attacked by us, seemingly as the Straits of Hormuz at a standstill, with 1,500 tankers waiting for either permission or peaceful circumstances to navigate?
25: Sure. I think militarily, it's a case where Iran is choosing to hold the world's economy hostage through their use of military power across their southern flank. And so I would encourage Iran to reconsider that. And I would encourage those allies and partners who have.
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0: streaming of NEPM is funded by the Hartford Symphony Orchestra, presenting Stravinsky's Firebird Suite and Dvorak's Carnival Overture, June 5th through 7th. Details at hartfordsymphony.org.
1: But we know that Iran's response was rejected outright by Trump on Monday. And in the couple of days since then, Iranian media and Iranian officials have been laying out some of what those terms were apparent, what they were sent to Trump. So Iran's powerful lead negotiator, Mohammad Beghr Ghalibaf, says Iran has 14 points. And he said today in a short message on his Telegram channel that there's no path forward but to recognize the rights of the Iranian people based on those points. Now, what those are? Well, it appears that beyond questions around its nuclear enrichment or its stockpiling of nuclear material, or whether it would agree to a moratorium on enrichment, that there are new demands that didn't exist before this war that was launched in late February by the U.S. and Israel on Iran. And those include, for example, an end to Israel's war on the Iran-backed Hezbollah in Lebanon, where Israel controls a huge part of the south of Lebanon and where people are being killed daily in Lebanon. And also, some of these demands now include war reparations, so compensation for the war, a total lifting of a U.S. naval blockade out at sea that's keeping Iran from freely being able to export its oil, and the removal of U.S. sanctions, the unfreezing of billions of dollars in overseas assets, and apparently also acceptance of what Iran says is its sovereignty over the Strait of Hormuz. And Qasem Gharibabadi, a deputy foreign minister in Iran, said yesterday these are, quote, the minimum requirements of any Syrian arrangement.
2: Okay, well, in the meantime, during this stalemate, Pakistan is still the mediator here. Any word from Pakistan or any of the Gulf countries?
1: I mean, yeah, there's this flurry of diplomacy over the weekend to try and keep the ceasefire intact. We saw Qatar's prime minister meeting with Vice President J.D. Vance and other top White House officials in the U.S. But this week, two things happened. The first, Elsa, is we saw a more frustrated tone from President Trump after he saw Iran's response to his terms for ending the war. And then this week, we saw leaks to the Wall Street Journal and to Reuters that the United Arab Emirates and Saudi Arabia did retaliate against Iran during the war. As well as Saudi Arabia telling Reuters, or Reuters reporting Saudi Arabia also attacked Iraq during the war, some of those Iran-backed groups there. Mm-hmm. Now, neither country has outright confirmed nor outright denied these reports, and NPR hasn't confirmed these attacks. But it's clear that Gulf countries are signaling that they will not sit idly if another operation is launched that includes Iranian attacks on their energy facilities. Also, Kuwait yesterday said its forces clashed with a group of Iranian Revolutionary Guard members who had infiltrated one of its islands in early May to carry out what they say were hostile acts. Kuwait said it apprehended four of them and that two fled. Iran says these were men on a routine maritime patrol mission when their navigation system failed and they ended up in Kuwaiti waters. But look, diplomacy is hard. And right now, it seems to be the most viable pathway for this region, for the Gulf. There's nothing to suggest that a newly branded U.S.-Israeli operation on Iran would soften Tehran's position, or that Gulf Arab states would be, you know, less likely this time around to hit back if their energy sites are attacked again.
2: Well, Tom, real quick, where does that leave us? Like, what are the possible roads ahead for the U.S.?
3: Well, if Iran is not encouraged by the U.S. and other nations to open up the strait and allow free passage, you could say the U.S. start launching attacks to come up with a more palatable deal with or proposal with Iran. If that happens, if there are more attacks, you could see Iran launch attacks on some of the Gulf states. So it's a very, very tough situation.
2: Indeed. That is NPR's Tom Bowman and Aya Betraoui. Thank you to both of you.
3: You're welcome.
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2: Republican lawmakers in Louisiana advanced a congressional map today to eliminate one of the state's two majority black districts. That's after the U.S. Supreme Court declared the current lines unconstitutional. That recent decision gutted a key section of the 1965 Voting Rights Act. As NPR's Sam Greenglass reports, the Baton Rouge-based district, at the heart of the case, shows that battles over the landmark law continued long after it passed.
3: 3 mornings a week, usually before 7, a half dozen or so seniors finish exercising at the community gym and commandeer a hallway lined with plastic chairs.
4: We call ourselves the old men down the hall.
3: 88-year-old Press Robinson is a retired chemistry professor. In tracksuits and sweatpants, the men drink coffee, eat donuts, and talk.
4: It's a great way to get your day started.
3: When the group met a few Fridays ago, the Supreme Court ruling was still fresh. Not only did Republicans get clearance to break up this congressional district, the decision is also the latest to weaken Section 2 of the Voting Rights Act, making it much harder to challenge discrimination in redistricting.
4: They've just killed the Voting Rights Act. It has no teeth at all.
3: For 91-year-old James Verrett, the ruling was a gut punch. He protested for voting rights after returning from military service abroad as a paratrooper, only to find Louisiana still treated him second class.
5: I've been beaten with billy sticks, dogs, and tear gas, but now the Supreme Court and the state courts are making it back up to where it was.
3: When Robinson and Verrett were young men, very few black Southerners were registered to vote. Robinson became the first in his family to register, despite a test to interpret lines from the Constitution. 10 years later, the Voting Rights Act prohibited these arbitrary barriers. But the law did not immediately result in a swell of black elected officials. In East Baton Rouge, the parish school board still had no black members.
4: Kids were still getting books. That was third, fourth generation, with names of white students all over them.
3: Robinson was determined to change that. The tool he reached for was Section 2 of the VRA.
4: It was the keystone, because that provided the legal background for us to go into court and argue these issues.
3: A court ruled the parish wards illegally diluted black voting power, and in 1980, Robinson was elected to a new majority black school board district. When the VRA came up for renewal 2 years later, Congress strengthened the law, and by 1992, the number of majority black congressional districts nationally nearly doubled.
6: And it was because of that one act, the Voting Rights Act.
3: One of those new members was Cleo Fields, then just 29 years old. Fields was elected to a new majority black seat here. He got to work, secured a grant for the local historically black college, at that point its largest federal award ever. This showed, Fields says, how representation in Congress matters. But in 1996, a federal court ruled the zigzagging district lines an unconstitutional racial gerrymander.
6: People throughout that district, you know, they had felt a sense of inclusion, and the district was wiped away.
3: Fields left Congress. Nearly three decades went by. Then Press Robinson, the retired professor, decided to go to court one last time. He filed another Section 2 lawsuit, arguing Louisiana's congressional map diluted black voting power. A federal court agreed, and Fields, who arrived in Washington a young man, returned to Congress, now in his 60s.
6: You know, I had a chance to do it as a kid, and now I get a chance to do it as a grown man.
3: Once again, a lawsuit came, and once again, a federal court, this time the U.S. Supreme Court, 2 weeks ago, struck down Louisiana's map. At the state capitol, Republicans raced to eliminate a majority black district. The best way to end race-based discrimination, Governor Jeff Landry said, is to stop making decisions based on race. Louisiana is one of several southern states now slashing districts no longer protected by the VRA. From his Baton Rouge office with a view of the state capitol, Field sees echoes of the late 19th century when the Jim Crow era reversed gains in black representation.
6: I look at pictures of the number of blacks who were in Congress, and then after Reconstruction, they were all wiped out.
3: Robinson says he feels less optimistic now than when he was finally able to register to vote some 70 years ago.
4: Here I was, just registered. Now I had a voice for the very first time ever. I thought it had been won.
3: Robinson says what he knows now is the fight is everlasting. It has to continue. And Robinson says it will. Sam Greenglass, NPR News, Baton Rouge.
0: It's All Things Considered on NEPM. Coming up, headlines from NPR and Kari and Jiri in the NEPM newsroom. 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
8: Live from NPR News in Washington, I'm Windsor Johnston. House Speaker Mike Johnson is defending comments President Trump made about how he doesn't think about Americans' financial hardships linked to the war in Iran. Trump spoke shortly after new inflation data showed consumer prices are at their highest levels in 3 years. Johnson says the president is busy working to resolve the conflict.
9: I talk to him on average twice a day, sometimes three or four times a day, and we talk about it constantly. He's laser focused on trying to resolve the conflict in Iran, because if we get the Strait of Hormuz, when we get the Strait of Hormuz reopened, that will alleviate a lot of pressure with gas prices and other things in the economy.
8: The Strait of Hormuz is a critical global shipping route for oil, natural gas, and fertilizer. The ongoing disruptions there have fueled concerns about higher gas prices and broader inflation pressures. The president is on a trip to China, where he's expected to discuss the conflict with leaders in Beijing. Voters in Tennessee are grappling with the aftermath of the state's redistricting plan. The new map splits an area in Memphis into three districts. NPR's Stephen Fowler reports the new districts run hundreds of miles across the state.
10: Local Republican Party leaders tell NPR the change is purely political and about helping President Trump in Washington. Democrats say the dismantling of a majority black district doesn't help folks in Tennessee and is discriminatory. Both sides do agree the changed district lines will make it more challenging to represent all the constituents. The 5th and 9th congressional districts start in urban Memphis, meander through rural West Tennessee, and come together several hundred miles later in suburban Williamson County outside Nashville. Stephen Fowler, NPR News, Memphis, Tennessee.
8: Stocks traded mixed today on Wall Street. The Dow was down 67 points at the close. The Nasdaq Composite up 314. This is NPR News. The Senate has confirmed Kevin Warsh as the next chair of the Federal Reserve. During his confirmation hearings, Warsh said he believed there may be room to cut interest rates, but stressed he would make independent decisions and not take direction from the White House. President Trump has repeatedly pushed for lower interest rates, though persistent inflation could complicate that effort. After losing their voting rights, millions in India's state of West Bengal now stand to lose their welfare benefits. NPR's Omkar Kandekar reports Prime Minister Narendra Modi's party recently won polls there for the first time.
11: Ahead of the assembly elections in the Indian state of West Bengal, India's election authority deleted nearly 3 million people from voter lists. Now its newly elected minister Agni Mitra Paul has announced that the women who were removed from these lists won't get the monthly cash assistance of around $33 anymore, because it was only meant for Indian citizens. The voter roll revision wasn't a citizenship test, but analysts say there are concerns that being deleted from the lists would kickstart a process to deny people citizenship rights, particularly to Bengali-speaking Muslims, whom the BJP often calls illegal infiltrators. Omkar Khandekar, NPR News, Mumbai.
8: This is NPR News. in Washington.
7: And this is NEPM News. I'm Karin Cherry. The Norman Rockwell Museum in Stockbridge, Massachusetts will have a new leader come later this summer. The museum's trustees announced today that Graham Betcher will take over as director and CEO on August 31st. Betcher, who currently leads the Birmingham Museum of Art in Alabama, succeeds Laurie Norton Moffat, who is retiring after 40 years at the helm. Meanwhile, the Wham Theatre in Lenox is promoting general manager Aaron Patrick to become the company's managing director. The Berkshire Eagle reports the move follows the departure of longtime managing director Molly Merrihew, who has been named as the new executive director of Shakespeare & Company. And Harvard University says new research shows the school's ties to slavery are greater than previously acknowledged. The Boston Globe reports about 1,600 people were enslaved by Harvard's top leaders between its founding in 1636 and the defeat of the Confederacy 229 years later. Harvard says its investigation is ongoing and the final tally is likely to be many times greater. This is NEPM.
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0: A few of the folks helping us get closer and closer to that goal. Elizabeth, who's in South Deerfield, she gave and says, this is our way to keep the honest news moving ahead. We must do this now. Hi to Mary in Florence. Thank you so much, Mary. She says, thank you for your great reporting and music. Ellen is in Tallinn, Connecticut. She says, we must keep hearing the truth. And Bernadette checked in with a gift, says she values the news. It is the best around. All of these folks get it. They stand with the facts. They stand for impartial reporting, for real journalism. 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
0: And hey, if you've never given before to NEPM, even though you listen pretty often, you value it, well, you know what? 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
13: 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I'm Ilse Chang.
2: And I'm Sasha Pfeiffer. The U.S. Constitution is being tested these days in all sorts of ways. And NYU Law School professor Melissa Murray is concerned that many Americans lack a basic understanding of this foundational document.
14: In the last 20 years, we've really divested ourselves of civics education. There's a whole generation of kids who probably haven't read the Constitution in full. And the whole point of the Constitution was that it was a document meant to be read by the people it served. It was meant to be debated, to be grappled with, and we've really become untethered from that.
2: So she has a new book out aimed at making the Constitution accessible and understandable and teaching Americans what their government is allowed to do. It's called The U.S. Constitution, A Comprehensive and Annotated Guide for the Modern Reader. And Marie says modern readers need to realize that some of today's challenges are parallel to what Americans were dealing with centuries before.
14: Although we talk about the framers and the Reconstruction Amendments, there's a whole series of amendments from the late 19th century and early 20th century that are literally driven by the people. The people decide that they've had it with certain things that the government is doing. You know, for example, they were very angry about the consolidation of wealth and the rise of oligarchy in the middle of the Gilded Age. And they were especially concerned that the federal government's principal means of raising revenue was tariffs. They felt that tariffs were deeply regressive and disproportionately borne and impacted on the working class. And so they wanted a progressive income tax. And so the people got together and they agitated and they ultimately created the momentum for the 16th Amendment, which amended Article 1 to allow for a progressive income tax. And that's where we get the income tax to this day. So it's not just about lawyers making claims on the Constitution. The people can do this too, and we've lost sight of that.
2: Is there one part of the Constitution that's your favorite or that most interests you that you could zoom in on for us a little?
14: Again, the whole idea that the people have something to say about the Constitution, I think, is just really, really apparent, especially in those amendments that are passed during the Gilded Age. And one that I'm thinking of specifically is the 17th Amendment. Most Americans don't realize that the popular election of senators is a relatively recent phenomenon. That came about with the 17th Amendment. Before that, state legislatures picked their senators, and they were often subject to real corruption because the senators were so deeply bound to corporate interests at the state legislative level. And so the shift in the 17th Amendment to make senators popularly elected was about ridding Congress of corruption and giving the people a voice.
2: What part of the Constitution most frustrates you?
14: The Electoral College.
2: Why? Because they created it at all?
14: I mean, these were elite guys, and they thought that, you know, it was fine to have popular representation in the House of Representatives, but they really worried about the people, many of whom were not as educated as they were, weren't property, weren't gentry. They worried about the kind of impact that those people might have on democracy, on democratic engagement. I mean, it is actually kind of ironic when you think about it. And so the Electoral College is kind of a hedge against that. We don't popularly elect the president. It's done through this electoral system. We've changed that, certainly with regard to senators, and I think it's probably time that we changed it with regard to the presidency.
2: The Constitution was written in broad terms that left it open to interpretation in some ways, and that has created legal fights that continue to this day. Does that mean the Constitution was written too broadly?
14: I think one of the things the framers were trying to do was to make a document that was written because they wanted people to read it, but again, they wanted people to read it. So they understood TLDR well before we had an acronym for it. And they understood that if they enunciated everything, if they enumerated everything, this would become more like a legal code and no one would read it. And so they painted in broad brushstrokes. And part of that, too, was recognizing that they did not have a monopoly on wisdom. They couldn't foresee what was coming around the corner. And so they drafted, in some cases, in very broad terms.
2: You referred to the writers of the Constitution as a group of elite guys. Someone I work with made the point of wondering how much faith should we put in a document that was written by people living in a very different era long ago, and as my colleague said, half jokingly, was written by a bunch of guys in the 1700s who didn't always brush their teeth. So how do we approach it knowing that?
14: Well, one, I think we have to approach it knowing that that's actually not true. The original Constitution was written by a bunch of guys in wigs who maybe didn't brush their teeth, but that's not all the Constitution is. We have the Reconstruction Amendments. That's a whole generation later with very different commitments and very different aims for the document. The Reconstruction Amendments are meant to entirely renegotiate the relationship between the federal government and the states and the federal government, the states and the people. Then we have the Gilded Age amendments, which are entirely generated by the people. And then there are a whole spate of amendments from the 1950s going forward. So to say that the whole Constitution is written by these guys who didn't brush their teeth is to continue the over-veneration of the original framers at the expense of the other people who also poured into this document and made constitutional meaning as well.
2: Melissa Murray is the author of The U.S. Constitution, A Comprehensive and Annotated Guide for the Modern Reader. Melissa, thank you.
14: Thank you.
15: Oklahoma now has an internationally recognized dark sky park. That's an area that ensures the protection of the night sky. Black Mesa State Park is the first such area in Oklahoma. Grayson Wheeler with member station KOSU attended a dark sky event to celebrate the designation.
16: Oklahoma is shaped like a saucepan. Black Mesa State Park and Nature Preserve is way out in the western tip of the panhandle, among red dirt hills dappled with yucca plants and prickly pears. Polly Kiker has been the park director here for 7 years.
17: As far out as we are, you need something special to drive people here.
16: That something special used to be that Black Mesa is the highest point in Oklahoma, but it's also isolated. With expanses of scrubby rangeland and very few people, the area doesn't have much light pollution. But that hasn't always been true for the park.
17: When you drove in at night, it would be super dark, and you'd come over the hill, and there was an island of light at the park because of all the streetlights.
16: Kiker got the streetlights turned off. Outdoor lighting at the park's buildings has been replaced with red bulbs, and visitors have guidelines about how to safely reduce their own light use. Now it's super dark. Enough so that Black Mesa has been designated as an international dark sky park by nonprofit Dark Sky International. Dozens of people came out to celebrate the milestone, including Cassidy Harris. She drove 6 hours from the Oklahoma City suburbs, where the night sky doesn't reveal as much.
18: It's really good that people get to see the stars like this in their full beauty. I think it's really important that at least once in a lifetime you get to see it like that.
16: In a field nearby, Kenny Tolbert has set up his telescope to take long exposure photos of the sky. He says it's one thing to know that the universe is full of stars. It's another thing to actually see them.
19: When they see like the Milky Way, and they realize, I'm looking at the center of our galaxy. I'm looking at the center. This is what we're all spinning around. And it's like, you know, we hear about it, but we don't see it.
16: Tolbert is glad Oklahoma has an official dark sky park.
19: We need about 1,000 more of them.
16: Well, a few more might be doable at other Oklahoma state parks now that Black Mesa has lit the way, or rather, darkened it. For NPR News, I'm Grayson Wheeler in Kenton, Oklahoma.
0: It's All Things Considered on 88.5 NEPM. 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I'm Katie Wright. 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
2: 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I'm Sasha Pfeiffer in Washington.
15: And I'm Elsa Chang in Culver City, California. As U.S. and Chinese leaders prepare to meet tomorrow, the world is watching. In the disputed South China Sea, or the West Philippine Sea, as it's called in the Philippines, residents of Titu Island are watching closely as well. Jan Kamazin-Brumby reports.
20: If you were trying to stake your claim to a contested island in the middle of an ocean, how would you do it? Military exercises, a new Coast Guard base. How about a rap concert?
21: It feels like almost the entire island has turned out for this concert tonight. People are waving, people are singing along, and there's clearly excitement in the air.
20: We're on Titu Island, a tiny Philippine spit of sand in the middle of the South China Sea, some 500 miles from the Philippine capital. In the crowd, we found George Olian Nisajo, a local resident.
22: It's the first time that they invited a band, and they really enjoyed it. I think it really boosts the morale of everyone.
20: With its tranquil beaches and sandy streets, Olian Misajo's home could easily be mistaken for a holiday destination. But the calm masks the tension. China claims most of the South China Sea, including this island. That's despite a 2016 tribunal in The Hague that sided with Manila, finding Beijing's sweeping claims had no legal standing. In the last decade, Beijing has reinforced its claims with actions, including boosting its Coast Guard presence. It's a change that local fishermen like Ken Rabaya have witnessed.
4: There's a lot of Chinese militia, like Chinese Coast Guard. They are provoking for the fishermen. We are afraid.
20: Amidst the geopolitical struggle, he says he just wants to be left alone to fish.
4: I want some peace of mind for the people living here, for my family, for living.
20: It's a sentiment echoed by residents like local government worker Chris Anit. Although T2 feels like home, he's well aware he lives on a geopolitical fault line.
5: It's very hard because of the contention between the two nations, China and here. And what I worried is that the time will come when our territory becomes compromised because of international conflict.
20: And because Manila is a treaty ally of Washington, a spark could eventually escalate into a broader conflict between China and the US. So as Chinese and American leaders prepare to meet in Beijing this week, he's holding his breath.
5: I hope so that Donald Trump and the meeting with Xi Jinping would have a very good result for the development of this country.
20: In the face of tensions, the Philippines has tried to push back. Just last month, authorities upgraded their Coast Guard presence on the island. Despite this, residents remain subject to Chinese pressure. Just to reach the island, we had to travel almost 2 days on a civilian vessel that was shadowed for its entire journey. It's gone just past 7 in the morning on the boat here, and already we've been told we're being tailed by a Chinese Coast Guard vessel. I can see an enormous ship just on the horizon. As we approach the island, the Chinese vessel begins to issue warnings. It's part of a broader pattern. Countries that make territorial claims in the region, in particular China, are slowly ratcheting up pressure, but steering clear of an all-out conflict. It's what Emory University's political scientist Renard Sexton calls gray zone tactics.
6: The risk of conflict in South China Sea is not zero, but the most likely scenario is that we continue on the same path. People are testing, they're seeing what they can achieve without incurring real risk.
20: But for those on the front lines of this tension, the risk feels real. Back at the concert, the group breaks out into a patriotic song, calling for Filipinos to protect their land. This is our territory. We will not fall. We will not surrender, they chant. A poignant message for T2's residents, who see themselves not just as villagers, but protectors of their own land, now subject to decisions being made by leaders far from home. For NPR News, I'm Jan Kramzenbrumby on T2 Island.
0: 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I'm Katie Wright. 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
3: Live from NPR News in Washington, I'm Ryland Barton. President Trump arrived in Beijing today for a summit with Chinese leader Xi Jinping. Trump was greeted by a military honor guard, a military band, and hundreds of young Chinese people waving flags and chanting warm welcome. The greeters were decked out in white and robin's egg blue outfits that matched the paint job of the iconic presidential plane. The main part of the summit with President Xi starts tomorrow when they hold bilateral talks, visit the Temple of Heaven, and take part in a formal banquet. The talks are expected to focus on the Iran war, trade, and U.S. arms sales to Taiwan. The Senate once again narrowly defeated a war powers resolution that would have forced President Trump to end the war in Iran. Three Republicans joined almost all Senate Democrats to vote in support of the bill. NPR's Ava Berger is at the Capitol.
9: The vote is the seventh in an effort largely led by Democrats to constrain Trump's ability to continue to engage in the conflict with Iran. The resolution was defeated 49 to 50. Senators Lisa Murkowski, Rand Paul, and Susan Collins voted with Democrats, while Senator John Fetterman, the Pennsylvania Democrat, joined with Republicans to defeat the bill. The vote came one day after Secretary of Defense Pete Hegseth told Congress that the cost of the conflict had risen to nearly $30 billion. He asked lawmakers for a record $1.5 trillion to fund the Pentagon next year. Ava Berger, NPR News, the Capitol.
3: 1 year after President Trump's executive order to shelter 6,000 homeless veterans, NPR's Quil Lawrence reports Democrats and Republicans say they've seen little progress.
10: The president's order aimed to create what he called a Center for Warrior Independence on the sprawling VA campus in West Los Angeles. But at a hearing, Republican Congressman Mike Boss said the administration has blocked oversight with non-disclosure agreements.
23: If agreements, planning decisions, or delay are hiding behind NDAs,
8: The American taxpayers and our veterans deserve to know how the land is being used and why progress has been so slow.
10: Ongoing construction at the campus has taken decades. The secrecy also worries L.A. veterans advocate Rob Reynolds.
11: I want to see President Trump's executive order be successful. But again, we need to get rid of these non-disclosure agreements.
10: The administration's budget request funds minimal new housing on the campus. Quill Lawrence, NPR News.
3: The Trump administration is expanding its fraud-busting initiative in federal health programs. Vice President J.D. Vance today announced a $1.3 billion pause in Medicaid reimbursements to California. The administration is also imposing a six-month freeze on some new Medicare enrollments and warning states to investigate Medicaid fraud or risk losing funding. States have acknowledged it's a legitimate concern, but some have pushed back on the administration's aggressive tactics. A rebound for tech stocks today led Wall Street to new records, even though the majority of U.S. stocks fell following another discouraging update on inflation. 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
7: And this is NEPM News. I'm Kari Ingiri. Almost 70% of Holyoke teachers turned out yesterday to ratify a new three-year contract. Maybe record-setting, says Nick Cream, a history teacher at Dean Technical High School and president of the Holyoke Teachers Association.
12: And of that voted, we had pretty overwhelming yes to our contract. It was about 97% of the people that voted. So, you know, that just tells us that, you know, even though there was some disappointment about things that we had to concede, that overwhelmingly people, you know, were ready to move forward with this contract and feel good about it.
7: The number of sick days per year was one of the concessions. It remains at 10 days a year, but Cream said teachers gained 3 personal days. Teachers also get 7 days of child bonding time. Cream said other school districts have had this benefit as well for new parents. That's as opposed to municipal workers agreeing to buy into the state's Family Paid Medical Leave Act. He says that would take agreement among all Holyoke unions. Final approval for the contract from the school committee is pending, but Cream said at this point of the process that approval is expected. Massachusetts is still grappling with the best ways to fund transportation services, especially in the western part of the state. That's according to State Representative Lindsay Sabadosa, who represents the 1st Hampshire District. Speaking at a panel in Boston this week, Sabadosa said the state's Fair Share Amendment, a surtax on income over $1 million, has been crucial for funding efforts. But she wants to make sure local transit authorities are funded as well as the Boston area MBTA.
23: It is really important that we lift all ships and we fund transportation across the state, because that's a successful commonwealth, a commonwealth where you can travel everywhere.
7: Sabadosa says the state is aiming for, quote, regional equity when it comes to transportation funding. She points to the Trump administration as one of the biggest roadblocks as it becomes increasingly risky to rely on federal funding. Mostly cloudy this evening with showers likely, along with patchy fog overnight, lows in the lower 40s. Showers continue through tomorrow and into Friday with highs both days in the lower 60s. 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
1: And I'm here with great news. We made our challenge 2 hours early today. That is amazing. We'll get around to thanking some folks here in just a few moments. But wow, what a great way to kick off this membership drive. Big thanks going out to Jen Austin and Hoyt Wood from Greenfield, who put up that challenge grant. Now, it's the first day of the drive, and we have a couple of hours left today and some other goals to meet before the drive is over. 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
15: This is All Things Considered from NPR News. I'm Elsa Chang in Culver City, California.
2: And I'm Sasha Pfeiffer in Washington. President Trump has arrived in Beijing, China for a state visit today. But it isn't just ceremony. The trade relationship between the U.S. and China has been strained since Trump launched a trade war last year and China retaliated. The war with Iran is complicating that even more. NPR senior political correspondent Tamara Keith was part of the press corps traveling with Trump on Air Force One, and she joins us now. Hi, Tam.
13: Hi.
2: I understand it was evening when you arrived. What was the reception for Trump like?
13: Well, there was a red carpet rolled up to Air Force One, and a military band started playing as Trump appeared at the top of the stairs. Trump was greeted by the vice president of China and 300 Chinese teens in matching outfits who waved small Chinese and U.S. flags in sync while chanting a welcome to Trump. Yeah. they didn't just match each other, they matched the iconic Air Force One paint job. A much larger ceremony is planned for when Chinese President Xi Jinping welcomes Trump at the Great Hall of the People. Over the next 36 hours, there will be bilateral meetings, a tea, a grand banquet. Earlier this year, Trump said he told Xi he wants the biggest display in the history of China. Melanie Hart is a senior director of the Global China Hub at the Atlantic Council, and she gave a preview of what she's expecting of the visit.
14: The U.S. wants big purchase announcements, more access to China's rare earths, progress on fentanyl, and made-for-TV diplomatic spectacle. China's going to deliver on the spectacle. China can do spectacle better than anybody. They will also deliver on the purchases.
16: Tam, what more do we know about the substance of what's planned?
13: Yeah, so trade is on the agenda for this visit. And to drive that home, more than a dozen big-name corporate executives are part of the U.S. delegation. When we were stopped for refueling in Alaska, I spotted NVIDIA CEO Jensen Huang on the tarmac. He hadn't originally been on the list of CEOs going on the trip, but the White House says he was able to adjust his schedule to make it and join for the second half of the Air Force One flight. NVIDIA's chip technology is a big part of the AI boom, and the U.S. has barred NVIDIA from selling

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4: What does representation look like for Tennessee voters who were split into three new congressional districts last week? The impact of those changes span geographically beyond majority Black Memphis into the suburbs of Nashville.

0: So this week, NPR's Stephen Fowler drove across one of those new districts to learn more.
1: From the founding of Memphis more than two centuries ago, Poplar Avenue has served as a spine of the city, connecting urban, suburban, and rural Shelby County and contributing to its growth into the hub of the Mid-South region. But the new map sees that spine running through a majority black district fractured into three.
2: I think what congressional districts were formed for, the purpose was to help to represent, you know, more localized issues in the national stage.
1: That's J. Lawrence Turner, pastor of the Mississippi Boulevard Christian Church off Poplar and Midtown, and a second campus in the city's southeast corner that's now in a different congressional district.
2: Memphis has become a political pawn for a national agenda, which doesn't accurately reflect the realities here in Tennessee.
1: As head of the Black Clergy Collaborative of Memphis, Turner warns that residents of Memphis and surrounding Shelby County could have their voices diluted. The new 9th District starts in Memphis, meanders across rural southern Tennessee, and ends more than 200 miles away in suburban Williamson County, south of Nashville. State Senator Brent Taylor says that's a good thing.
3: I think it's better for the congressman in these districts to actually represent the interests and values of Tennesseans.
1: The Shelby County lawmaker has the backing of many of the state's top Republicans to be that congressman.
3: And that's much better accomplished in districts that look like Tennessee rather than these just a simply large urban core district like the old District 9 was.
1: It's not the first time Republicans in Tennessee have clashed with Democrats in Memphis. Taylor, wearing a Make Memphis Matter hat, has been at the center of conflicts over fighting crime in Shelby County and education policies. Speaking of conflict, Pat Ford was part of a group of women playing Mahjong nearby while Taylor spoke to NPR.
4: I could hear every word he was saying. While I'm playing a peaceful game, he's being an obnoxious bore.
1: Ford, who spoke with NPR after Taylor left, is one of many Democrats who lament both the form and function of these changes made in the South that primarily affect black voters.
4: Oh, it's highway robbery. It's totally racist from the core. It's always been about race.
1: 3 hours up the road from Memphis, at the other end of the new 9th District, Williamson County GOP Chairman Steve Hickey also wonders how the new geographic reality of the lines will affect representation.
5: Is a representative going to be able to represent Williamson County as effectively as they're going to be able to represent the Memphis area or the big rural area in between? And, you know, to be certain, that's going to be a challenge.
1: But like other Republicans, he thinks it'll make for better representation and reiterates the importance of electing more House members who support President Trump, while noting the way Democrats gerrymander conservative voters, including a past map in Tennessee that looked kind of like this one.
5: You know, for too long, I feel the Republican Party has played Charlie Brown to the Democrats' Lucy with the football and just been the hapless loser.
1: Jason Gillum, chair of the Murray County GOP just south of Williamson, echoed similar themes as other Republicans who argue race shouldn't be a factor.
6: And a lot of people say, well, you know, you're going to have a complete, you know, diverse population within that district. Well, that's kind of the way we are here, right, in America. We're a melting pot. We're diverse.
1: But for Williamson County Democratic Party Chair Reagan Grossman,
7: we have not evolved to a place that the Republicans are trying to speak about, that this should have nothing to do with race in this country.
1: As candidate qualifying wraps up Friday, there are several legal challenges that argue, despite the weakened Voting Rights Act, that these new boundary changes cross the line. Stephen Fowler, NPR News, the 5th, 8th, and 9th Congressional Districts, Memphis, Tennessee.
0: It's All Things Considered. 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
0: You'll be in excellent company when you support NEPM this afternoon. 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
8: First day of the membership drive. 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
10: Live from NPR News in Washington, I'm Windsor Johnston. Vice President J.D. Vance says the Trump administration's crackdown on Medicaid fraud is expanding. The White House today announced it would defer $1.3 billion in Medicaid reimbursements to California over suspected fraud concerns.
11: You may think that this is purely a red state or blue state issue. That's actually not true. We see Medicaid fraud issues in Ohio, the state that I used to represent in the Ohio in the United States Senate. We also see Medicaid issues, fraud issues in a state like Maryland, which is obviously a very blue state. But both Ohio and Maryland have worked with us to take this issue seriously.
10: California officials are disputing those allegations. The administration is also freezing some new Medicare enrollments for 6 months and warning states they could risk losing funding if fraud concerns are not addressed. Israel launched a series of drone attacks on a main highway near Beirut today, killing 8 people, including 2 children. NPR's Dana Rapp reports the attacks took place a day before peace talks between Israel and Lebanon resume.
12: The Lebanese health ministry says the drones struck vehicles on the coastal highway about 15 miles south of Beirut. The attack happened in the middle of the day. Lebanese authorities say airstrikes targeted vehicles in 2 other locations further south. Israel launched the attacks near Beirut just hours after it had told residents of more villages in southern Lebanon to flee ahead of impending strikes. The militant group Hezbollah said it also launched attacks across the Israeli border Wednesday. There were no casualties reported. Lebanon and Israel are scheduled to hold another round of peace talks in Washington starting Thursday. Jane Arraf, NPR News, Beirut.
10: Stocks closed mixed on Wall Street today. The Dow was down 67 points. This is NPR News in Washington. As the climate warms, rain around the world is increasingly falling in big bursts, with more and more of them followed by dry spells. That's according to a new study out of Dartmouth College. Abigail Giles from Vermont Public reports.
13: The researchers looked at 40 years of satellite imagery and precipitation data from around the world. They found rainfall is consolidating especially dramatically in the Rocky Mountains and in South America. They say it's hard for soil, rivers, and lakes to absorb all this water at once. Corey Lesk is an author on the study, which was published in the journal Nature.
14: Unfortunately, it's a drying effect pretty much across the globe, which means that in a climate that is warmer, where precipitation comes in stronger bursts that are less frequent, that's going to leave less water around for us.
13: The scientists say this could mean these places see more floods, even as water resources get depleted in the long term. For NPR News, I'm Abigail Giles.
10: The South Carolina Supreme Court has ordered a new trial for Alex Murdoch, the former attorney convicted in the murders of his wife and son. In a unanimous ruling, the court said the former clerk of court improperly influenced jurors during the original trial by making comments that undermined Murdoch's credibility and defense. The justices said her actions created what they called a presumption of prejudice. This is NPR News.
9: And this is NEPM News. I'm Kari Njiri. Funeral services were held today for Massachusetts State Police Trooper Kevin Trainer, who was killed last week when a wrong-way driver crashed head-on into his cruiser on Route 1 in Linfield. The Boston Globe reports hundreds of troopers from across the country gathered at St. James Church in Salem for the service, which was also attended by Governor Maura Healey. Kevin Trainer was 30. New England Patriots rookie linebacker Quintavious Hutchins was arraigned today on a domestic assault and battery charge. The Boston Globe reports Hutchins was released on personal recognizance after pleading not guilty to the misdemeanor charge. In a statement, the Patriots said they were aware of the report involving Hutchins, who played for Boston College last season. And UMass Amherst is launching a major partnership with American campus communities to modernize its aging dorms and infrastructure starting this summer. The Republican newspaper reports the project aims to keep housing costs affordable for students. This is 88.5 NEPM.
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16: From NPR News, this is All Things Considered. I'm Elsa Chang.
17: And I'm Scott Detrow. Accounts of flying discs, floating then disappearing, metallic orbs, and a mysterious cylinder tumbling through space near an Apollo spacecraft. These were just some of the details contained in government reports recently released by the Department of Defense. Now, some of this information about unidentified anomalous phenomena, or UAPs, which we used to call UFOs, has long been in the public domain in one form or another, but the DOD report, coming on President Trump's orders, is another step toward the federal government taking the question of UAPs more seriously. We're going to talk about all of this with Adam Frank, an astrophysicist at the University of Rochester, involved in the search for intelligent life. Welcome to All Things Considered.
18: Oh, it's my pleasure.
17: So let's start here. In your piece for The Atlantic about these so-called alien files, your first line reads, spaceships. That's all I'm asking for, just one actual stinking spaceship. Fair to say you were unimpressed by this?
18: Yeah, because one of the things that's happened, so what I would call the modern era of UFOs, right? When I was a young scientist back in the 80s, you know, UFOs were just tin hat sort of stuff. Nobody took them seriously at all. And then there was that New York Times article in 2017, which said, oh, there is actually a Pentagon program studying this. And then there's been these hearings, these explosive congressional hearings, where you've seen these former intelligence agents saying that we actually have, you know, the United States and other countries are routinely capturing crashed spaceships, and that we've got alien biologics, or non-human, I think the term they use is non-human biologics. So these are, you know, really extreme claims that people are making. I expected, given all that, that this disclosure, wow, we're finally going to get the government disclosing documents. And it turns out it's just more of the same. Fuzzy blob videos or photos and unverifiable personal testimony.
17: Look, I really appreciate you being the Scully to my Mulder in this conversation.
18: I'm so sorry, man.
17: In addition to that, though, I will say that I was among many people reading this thinking, like, get a load of these Apollo 11 transcripts, to be gently and not so gently reminded that, in fact, those transcripts had been released to the public for 50 years at this point. Given that, given the way that President Trump talked about this, saying, like, you know, have fun, or essentially that, is this a serious exercise by the federal government to you?
18: It doesn't seem actually very serious. You know, there's actually, as I was going through the documents, I found, you know, it was a report about launch failures on, you know, reentry vehicles. It was like, wait, what is this even doing here? It's like somebody just typed in space, you know, into the government database and then just grabbed a bunch of stuff and threw it in there. That document had nothing to do with UFOs or UAPs. So this actually doesn't feel very serious. I am all in favor of disclosure, but I'm very skeptical, particularly of the claims made in those congressional hearings. I just see a lot of terrible science happening.
17: Given all of that, if it were up to you, what would you like to see the government do next? What do you think the responsible way to move forward and kind of engage in these questions would be?
18: The government has been involved in studying this for 70 years. So there's a lot of documents, right? There's going to be a lot of documents. And I just think it's great that, okay, release all those documents. If there's anything in there that actually leads us somewhere, that's what I'd like to see. And I want, you know, if we actually have alien bodies, you know, in a refrigerator in some place, or we have captured alien spaceships, you know, scientists have done huge amounts of studies on them. So at least if you're not going to show me the alien bodies, there must be pages and pages and pages of the results of those scientific studies. So at least show us that. And at some point, if you can't show us that, then it's just a story. These are just stories that have been circulating around forever. And there's much better places to put our time.
17: You heard it from Adam Frank, bodies or it didn't happen. Adam Frank is an astrophysicist at the University of Rochester. Thank you so much. Even though I'm a little disappointed by the outcome of this conversation, thank you so much for walking us through.
18: I'm sorry. I know, I'm like Mr. Bummer. But, you know, but the thing people, I mean, it's what's beautiful is people have this interest in the night sky. They should keep that. All the mystery, all the wonder is there. But it's the stars, and it's all the planets we've discovered orbiting those stars. So there's more than enough mystery and wonder to go around.
17: Adam Frank, thank you so much.
18: My pleasure.
19: Delta Airlines says it will stop serving snacks and drinks on its shortest flights. It is the latest cost-cutting move amid rising jet fuel prices. But as NPR's Bill Chappell reports, short flights have been in decline for years.
20: U.S. air travel has been booming, except for one type of flight. There are fewer short domestic flights today than there were 10 years ago, especially for trips under 250 nautical miles, a standard unit of measurement in aviation.
21: You know, that is an awful distance to be operating.
20: John Grant is a senior analyst at the aviation firm OAG. He says short flights are far more expensive for airlines because those planes are only in the air for an hour or less.
21: A lot of the fuel's used in the takeoff and in the landing processes.
20: Frequent landings also take a maintenance toll on the plane, and at airports they add to the workload for understaffed air traffic controllers. Now, these routes are still popular. They're the backbone of U.S. Airlines' hub-and-spoke system. So why do some stick around while others are cut? Faye Malarkey-Black is CEO of the Regional Airline Association.
22: It's not the distance. It's the density. If you have a short flight that has a lot of density because it's between two urban centers and it's a viable option, then people will take that option.
20: Like the 70-mile flight between Milwaukee and Chicago. While trains run back and forth between those cities, Joshua Shank, an urban planning professor at UCLA, told me there's one problem.
23: That rail is going between the two downtown areas, mm-hmm. not between the airport.
20: So for anyone connecting to flights at O'Hare, the train's a tough sell. But airlines would like to fly longer routes. John Grant at OAG says the sweet spot is more than 500 miles, like between Washington, D.C. and Atlanta.
21: Airlines typically try to be in that two-hour type block time because that's the most efficient and the most economic in terms of revenue versus cost.
20: That equation has changed in the past decade thanks to a new generation of efficient narrow-body aircraft. They let airlines move more passengers at a lower cost than on smaller regional planes. As Black of the Airline Association says,
22: spreading pilot compensation and fuel costs across 50 seats looks really different than spreading that across 150 seats. So the cost per passenger rises exponentially.
20: That's why longer routes between 500 and 1,000 miles, like Portland to Las Vegas or Houston to Tampa, are seeing double-digit percentage gains while short routes lose ground. Larger planes might not make economic sense on smaller routes. Sometimes they're more expensive, and there might not be enough people to fill a larger plane. Here's Ahmed Abdelghani, a professor of operations management at Embry-Riddle Aeronautical University.
24: Now the airline decided, okay, since now I'm going to fly only efficient aircraft, I'm going to sacrifice the routes that this aircraft doesn't fit.
20: We could see even more of those sacrifices now. Black says that when resources get squeezed, rural and small markets are the most likely to lose routes. And that's a far-reaching problem.
22: Regional airlines provide the only source of scheduled air service to two-thirds of the nation's commercially served airports.
20: Once an airline cuts those connections, she says, they're not likely to come back. Bill Chappell, NPR News.
0: 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Good afternoon. I'm Katie Wright here with John Sutton.
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0: Coming up, education reporter Corey Turner reports on the annual education scorecard. 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
19: A report out today shows that big losses in reading and math scores did not begin with the pandemic. Researchers found that they started more than a decade ago. NPR's Corey Turner has more on what they call a learning recession and what some states are doing about it.
2: The report, called the Education Scorecard, comes from researchers at Stanford, Harvard, and Dartmouth. And let's start with that headline about the nation being stuck in a learning recession.
3: Particularly in reading, test scores were going down for 4 to 6 years before the pandemic.
2: Stanford researcher Sean Reardon.
3: In fact, you wouldn't really know there was a pandemic effect if you just looked at the last 10 or 12 years of test scores. There's been just a steady kind of decline.
2: Reardon argues this learning recession began around 2013 after a quarter century of learning gains he calls astonishing.
3: The average fourth grader in 2013 could perform the same math skills as the average sixth grader could in 1990.
2: And that matters, Reardon says, because as bad as things are now, it means America's schools have done incredible things before and can do them again. To stop this learning recession, though, we need to know not just when it started, but why. Tom Kane at Harvard says there are at least two possible explanations. One, schools stopped worrying about a tough federal law that punished them for low test scores.
4: Under No Child Left Behind, school leaders every year had to be nervous the day that their test results were being announced.
2: But Kane says around 2013, that law was essentially abandoned. So that's one theory.
4: The other one is the rise in social media, which happened about the same time.
2: Turns out reading and math scores also started falling as teens' social media use skyrocketed. What really caused the declines, though, it's too early to know. Now, let's jump to the present and some good news. Last year, students in most states showed improvement in math, offering fresh hope for an end to this learning recession. Reading's been a tougher slog, but there's hope there, too. The few states that have improved all have something in common.
5: C-tech.
2: They've doubled down on phonics and the science of reading, including Maryland.
6: Ooh-owd.
25: Ooh-owd.
26: You guys are super duper what?
5: Smart.
1: Christian Brang.
2: Baltimore City's schools have made big gains in reading. Last year, teacher Kimberly Lowry helped 3/4 of her kindergartners become grade-level readers or better. Her top boss, Sonia Brookins Santelises, has been Baltimore City Schools' CEO for the past decade and says she came in determined to improve the district's approach to literacy.
5: The first thing that it did mean was that we all learn together how young people learn to read.
2: Brookins Santelises decided to move away from an approach known as whole language and toward the science of reading. So she told her literacy staff,
5: there are other districts in Maryland that are doing whole language, and you are free to go there. We are not doing that in Baltimore City.
2: Then during the pandemic, Baltimore students lost far less ground than kids in schools with similar levels of poverty. And by 2022, the city's reading scores were shooting up. Back in Mrs. Lowry's kindergarten class, the kids have the giggles after a fun game of breaking down word sounds. Mrs. Lowry asked them one more time, you guys are super duper what?
6: Smart.
2: Corey Turner, NPR News, Baltimore, Maryland.
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0: Yeah, cross it off your list. 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
0: Hey, thanks so much to Thomas in Shelburne Falls and Vincent and Jamie are in East Brookfield. 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Nancy is in West Suffield. 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It starts Friday, June 19th, and it is the event of the summer. 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
1: Live from NPR News in Washington, I'm Ryland Barton. President Trump arrived in Beijing today. China is closely aligned with Iran, and the state visit was initially delayed by the U.S. war with the Islamic Republic. NPR's Tamara Keith has more about how the conflict will factor in talks with President Xi Jinping.
7: China and Iran are close allies and trading partners, and the U.S. has just spent weeks bombing Iran and is now blockading all ships connected to the country. Meanwhile, there are questions about whether China has assisted Iran. Trump has mostly downplayed those concerns. As he was leaving Washington, Trump insisted he didn't need anything from China when it comes to Iran. Though that may just be posturing, because Trump had previously taken to social media to ask China to help reopen the Strait of Hormuz.
1: NPR's Tamara Keith reporting. The closure of the Strait of Hormuz has meant more business at the Panama Canal. More ships are using the canal and at higher prices since the war broke out in Iran. NPR's Jackie Northam has this report.
11: The Panama Canal Authority says daily transits have increased more than 10% over the past 2 months. But the biggest change has been the types of vessels using the canal. The number of container ships has dipped slightly, while the number of tankers carrying oil and liquefied natural gas has jumped 29% as they search for other options beyond the Strait of Hormuz. They are last-minute reservations and have to use an auction system. In April, fees averaged $380,000, nearly six times higher than before the start of the Iran war. The Panama Canal Authority says some vessels are paying more than $1 million to cross. In a press release, the Canal Authority said amid all the geopolitical complexities, the canal remains an open and reliable option for vessels. Jackie Northam, NPR News.
1: A new report offers details on math and reading scores for students in the U.S. As NPR's Corey Turner reports, the researchers say big losses in learning didn't begin with the coronavirus pandemic some 6 years ago, but years earlier.
10: The annual report is called the Education Scorecard, and it comes from researchers at Stanford, Harvard, and Dartmouth. Poring over decades of math and reading scores, the researchers say America's students hit a learning recession, not during COVID-19, but around 2013. Stanford researcher Sean Reardon.
3: In fact, you wouldn't really know there was a pandemic effect if you just looked at the last 10 or 12 years of test scores. There's been just a steady kind of decline.
10: As for why learning got so derailed, the researchers have two theories. One, a big federal education law was essentially abandoned around 2013, meaning school leaders started feeling less pressure to improve. And two, social media use among U.S. youth started to skyrocket. Corey Turner, NPR News.
1: Kevin Warsh was confirmed in a Senate vote this afternoon as the next Federal Reserve Chair, succeeding Jerome Powell. This is NPR News.
9: And this is NEPM News. I'm Kari Njiri. With the first FIFA World Cup match in Foxborough 1 month away, Massachusetts public health officials are gearing up to put all of their emergency planning into action around potential disease outbreaks, weather-related hazards, foodborne illnesses, and mass casualty events. A spokesperson says the department is planning to activate its plan on June 1st. Haiti and Scotland will face off on June 13th. The seven matches at the renamed Boston Stadium are expected to draw 2 million visitors. College graduation season begins in earnest this week across the Pioneer Valley. As NEPM's Adam Frenier reports, there's sure to be a lot of visitors and increased traffic.
12: Officials at UMass Amherst say road closures and changes to traffic patterns will take place starting Friday and last throughout the weekend. Up to 20,000 people are expected for the main commencement ceremony late Friday afternoon, and heavy traffic is expected during this time. Smith College in Northampton and Hampshire College in Amherst are also holding their graduations this weekend. The area around the MassMutual Center in Springfield will also be busy this weekend, with several area schools holding their ceremonies at the arena. And if you know somebody coming to the area in need of a hotel room, you might want to encourage them to book now. Several major travel sites indicate few vacancies, and rooms that are available are pricey. For NEPM News, I'm Adam Frenier.
9: Harvard University says new research shows the school's ties to slavery are greater than previously acknowledged. The Boston Globe reports about 1,600 people were enslaved by Harvard's top leaders between the school's founding in 1636 and the defeat of the Confederacy 229 years later. Harvard says its investigation is ongoing and the final tally is likely to be many times greater. In baseball, the Red Sox host the Phillies this evening. The Mets host the Detroit Tigers. The Yankees were shut out by the Orioles 7-0 this afternoon. In Major League Soccer, the New England Revolution faced Nashville in Tennessee. Showers likely this evening, along with patchy fog overnight, lows in the lower 40s. Showers tomorrow with highs in the lower 60s. 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
0: 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I'm Katie Wright. John Sutton is here, too.
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0: When you're looking for international news, if all you want is the latest bombings or natural disasters, you can get that just about anywhere. 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Coming up, the U.S. and Iran remain deadlocked in the Strait of Hormuz with no clear way forward. Tom Bowman and Aya Betraoui will report for us this afternoon. That's what you get every afternoon here on All Things Considered. 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
8: And to wrap up this first day, by that 7 o'clock deadline for the New York Times, we're looking for 20 more contributions. 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
0: Thank you so much to everybody who's already checked in. Tracy is in Amherst, and Tracy says that journalism is more important than ever. Support is critical. Thank you, Tracy. John is in Longmeadow and made a generous gift as well. How about you? What's important to you, and can you sustain it? 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It's the best way to ensure that NEPM stays on the air, holding our leaders accountable, reporting the facts for all of us. 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
14: This is All Things Considered from NPR News. I'm Sasha Pfeiffer in Washington.
19: And I'm Elsa Chang in Culver City, California. President Trump said this week that the current ceasefire with Iran is on, quote, life support. He also described Iran's latest negotiating terms as garbage. In fact, he said he didn't even finish reading them. Iran says it will not bow down or submit to U.S. demands. It insists on control of the Strait of Hormuz. And oil is trading above $107 a barrel today. That is more than 60% higher than before the war. For more, we're joined now by NPR Pentagon correspondent Tom Bowman and NPR international correspondent Aya Betraoui in Dubai. Hello to both of you.
15: Hey, Elsa.
16: Hi, Elsa.
19: Hi. Okay, Tom, let's start with you. I saw that the Pentagon leaders were on Capitol Hill this week talking with lawmakers about defense spending, the defense budget, but I understand the conversation went well beyond that, yeah?
15: Right to the Strait of Hormuz. And lawmakers were asking Defense Secretary Pete Hegseth and Joint Chiefs Chairman General Dan Kane about how they plan to reopen it. They didn't offer any answer to that at all, with Hegseth, as usual, combative and calling Democrats defeatists for saying the war is not going well. And there also, there was a remarkable exchange between Senator Dick Durbin, an Illinois Democrat, and General Kane. Let's listen.
17: Can you explain to the American people who are facing these gasoline and diesel oil prices what is going on in the Straits of Hormuz, where Iran, which was attacked by us, seemingly as the Straits of Hormuz at a standstill, with 1,500 tankers waiting for either permission or peaceful circumstances to navigate.
16: Sure. I think it's militarily, it's a case where Iran is choosing to hold the world's economy hostage through their use of military power across their southern flank. And so I would encourage Iran to reconsider that. And I would encourage those allies and partners who have an opportunity to come assist with that tactical problem to do so.
15: So you have the top military advisor to the president during a war reaching out to an adversary that you've repeatedly bombed and blockaded its ports to help the U.S. and the world out of this so-called tactical problem.
19: Yeah, that's right.
15: It's a point is difficult to resolve. It really is, again, remarkable.
19: Yeah. Well, Aya, how is Iran responding? And like, what did it propose that President Trump is calling garbage exactly?
18: So we don't know what Trump and his team had laid out in their proposal to Iran, but we know that Iran's response was rejected outright by Trump on Monday. And in the couple of days since then, Iranian media and Iranian officials have been laying out some of what those terms were apparent, what they were sent to Trump. So Iran's powerful lead negotiator, Mohammad Berek Ghalibaf, says Iran has 14 points. And he said today in a short message on his Telegram channel that there's no path forward but to recognize the rights of the Iranian people based on those points. Now, what those are? Well, it appears that beyond questions around its nuclear enrichment or its stockpiling of nuclear material or whether it would agree to a moratorium on enrichment, that there are new demands that didn't exist before this war that was launched in late February by the U.S. and Israel on Iran. And those include, for example, an end to Israel's war on the Iran-backed Hezbollah in Lebanon, where Israel controls a huge part of the south of Lebanon and where people are being killed daily in Lebanon. And also, some of these demands now include war reparations, so compensation for the war, a total lifting of a U.S. naval blockade out at sea that's keeping Iran from freely being able to export its

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1: Well, Saudi Arabia telling Reuters reporting Saudi Arabia also attacked Iraq during the war, some of those Iran-backed groups there. Now, neither country has outright confirmed nor outright denied these reports, and NPR hasn't confirmed these attacks. But it's clear that Gulf countries are signaling that they will not sit idly if another operation is launched that includes Iranian attacks on their energy facilities. Also, Kuwait yesterday said its forces clashed with a group of Iranian Revolutionary Guard members who had infiltrated one of its islands in early May to carry out what they say were hostile actions. Kuwait said it apprehended four of them and that two fled. Iran says these were men on a routine maritime patrol mission when their navigation system failed and they ended up in Kuwaiti waters. But look, diplomacy is hard. And right now, it seems to be the most viable pathway for this region, for the Gulf. There's nothing to suggest that a newly branded U.S.-Israeli operation on Iran would soften Tehran's position, or that Gulf Arab states would be, you know, less likely this time around to hit back if their energy sites are attacked again.
2: Well, Tom, real quick, where does that leave us? Like, what are the possible roads ahead for the U.S.?
3: Well, if Iran is not encouraged by the U.S. and other nations to open up the strait and allow free passage, you could say the U.S. start launching attacks to come up with a more palatable deal with or proposal with Iran. If that happens, if there are more attacks, you could see Iran launch attacks on some of the Gulf states. So it's a very, very tough situation.
2: Indeed. That is NPR's Tom Bowman and Aya Betraoui. Thank you to both of you.
3: You're welcome.
1: Thanks a lot.
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2: Republican lawmakers in Louisiana advanced a congressional map today to eliminate one of the state's two majority black districts. That's after the U.S. Supreme Court declared the current lines unconstitutional. That recent decision gutted a key section of the 1965 Voting Rights Act. As NPR's Sam Greenglass reports, the Baton Rouge-based district, at the heart of the case, shows that battles over the landmark law continued long after it passed.
3: Three mornings a week, usually before 7, a half dozen or so seniors finish exercising at the community gym and commandeer a hallway lined with plastic chairs.
4: We call ourselves the old men down the hall.
3: 88-year-old Press Robinson is a retired chemistry professor. In tracksuits and sweatpants, the men drink coffee, eat donuts, and talk.
4: It's a great way to get your day started.
3: When the group met a few Fridays ago, the Supreme Court ruling was still fresh. Not only did Republicans get clearance to break up this congressional district, the decision is also the latest to weaken Section 2 of the Voting Rights Act, making it much harder to challenge discrimination in redistricting.
4: They've just killed the Voting Rights Act. It has no teeth at all.
3: For 91-year-old James Verrett, the ruling was a gut punch. He protested for voting rights after returning from military service abroad as a paratrooper, only to find Louisiana still treated him second class.
5: I've been beaten with billy sticks, dogs, and tear gas, but now the Supreme Court and the state courts are making it back up to where it was.
3: When Robinson and Verrett were young men, very few black Southerners were registered to vote. Robinson became the first in his family to register, despite a test to interpret lines from the Constitution. 10 years later, the Voting Rights Act prohibited these arbitrary barriers. But the law did not immediately result in a swell of black elected officials. In East Baton Rouge, the parish school board still had no black members.
4: Kids were still getting books. That was third, fourth generation, with names of white students all over them.
3: Robinson was determined to change that. The tool he reached for was Section 2 of the VRA.
4: It was the keystone, because that provided the legal background for us to go into court and argue these issues.
3: A court ruled the parish wards illegally diluted black voting power, and in 1980, Robinson was elected to a new majority black school board district. When the VRA came up for renewal 2 years later, Congress strengthened the law, and by 1992, the number of majority black congressional districts nationally nearly doubled.
6: And it was because of that one act, the Voting Rights Act.
3: One of those new members was Cleo Fields, then just 29 years old. Fields was elected to a new majority black seat here. He got to work, secured a grant for the local historically black college, at that point its largest federal award ever. This showed, Fields says, how representation in Congress matters. But in 1996, a federal court ruled the zigzagging district lines an unconstitutional racial gerrymander.
6: People throughout that district, you know, they had felt a sense of inclusion, and the district was wiped away.
3: Fields left Congress. Nearly three decades went by. Then, Press Robinson, the retired professor, decided to go to court one last time. He filed another Section 2 lawsuit, arguing Louisiana's congressional map diluted black voting power. A federal court agreed, and Fields, who arrived in Washington a young man, returned to Congress, now in his 60s.
6: You know, I had a chance to do it as a kid, and now I get a chance to do it as a grown man.
3: Once again, a lawsuit came. And once again, a federal court, this time the U.S. Supreme Court, 2 weeks ago, struck down Louisiana's map.
7: Shut it down!
8: Shut it down!
7: Shut it down!
3: At the state capitol, Republicans raced to eliminate a majority black district. The best way to end race-based discrimination, Governor Jeff Landry said, is to stop making decisions based on race. Louisiana is one of several southern states now slashing districts no longer protected by the VRA. From his Baton Rouge office with a view of the state capitol, Field sees echoes of the late 19th century when the Jim Crow era reversed gains in black representation.
6: I look at pictures of the number of blacks who were in Congress, and then after Reconstruction, they were all wiped out.
3: Robinson says he feels less optimistic now than when he was finally able to register to vote some 70 years ago.
4: Here I was, just registered. Now I had a voice for the very first time ever. I thought it had been won.
3: Robinson says what he knows now is the fight is everlasting. It has to continue. And Robinson says it will. Sam Greenglass, NPR News, Baton Rouge.
0: 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I'm Katie Wright. Marketplace is next. John Sutton is here, too.
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0: Yeah, John, Eileen in Ludlow says NEPM. 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
9: In Los Angeles, I'm Kai Ryssdal. It is Wednesday today. This one is the 13th of May. Good as always to have you along, everybody. So, you remember yesterday, the big inflation news, consumer prices rising 3.8% year on year. Oh, for the halcyon days of 24 hours ago. We learned this morning from the good people at the Bureau of Labor Statistics that producer prices, that is prices at the wholesale level, shot up 6% in April from a year ago. The March to April increase this year was 1.4%. We haven't seen numbers like that since 2022 during those post-pandemic inflation blues. It is not, to be clear, a one-for-one correlation, wholesale prices trickling down to the consumer, but it is a real safe bet that higher prices at retail are coming our way. Marketplace's Kaylee Wells gets us going.
10: When Laura Veldkamp saw the numbers this morning, the word that came out of her mouth was, wow.
11: That's a large rise in prices.
10: She's an economics and finance professor at Columbia University. The reason for the wow is these are price hikes that we as consumers haven't even seen yet.
11: This is above and beyond what we've already felt at the gas pump or on the shelf of the store.
10: The cause of that jump in prices? You get one guess.
11: This seems directly related to the war in the Middle East, to the disruption in the fuel supply.
10: Diesel's up 13%, gas is up 16%, and that's a problem.
12: Some of these higher energy prices are starting to feed into, you know, other goods and services prices.
10: Grace Zwemmer with Oxford Economics says some of those other prices are obvious. Trucking, freight, passenger transportation. But energy spikes also sneak into grocery prices, too.
12: They're what drives a lot of farm equipment, but also commercial transportation equipment.
10: Now, producers have already paid those prices. Gary Brode is managing partner of Deep Knowledge Investing. And he says even if the war ended tomorrow and energy prices fell, the producers still have to recoup their higher costs.
13: If the input costs go up, that has to work its way through the system.
10: So Brode says even though prices feel high now, it's a good time to stock up because they're only going to get worse.
13: Go buy canned tuna fish, canned chickpeas, canned beans, stuff like that. So when your grocery bill for really good fresh food skyrockets, you can say, you know what, once or twice a week, we're going to eat out of the pantry.
10: Laura Veldkamp with Columbia says consumers have about 2 to 4 months before the price spikes in today's PPI show up on the store shelves. I'm Kaylee Wells for Marketplace.
9: This seems an opportune moment, speaking of inflation as we are, to let you know that Kevin Warsh was confirmed by the Senate today to succeed Jay Powell as chairman of the Board of Governors of the Federal Reserve. With the job, of course, comes the economic management, shall we say, challenges presented by today's inflation numbers. Wall Street on the day, honestly, traders seemed fazed not even a tiny little bit by the prospect of rising prices or the war. Or anything, actually. One word, four syllables, the driver of so much in the markets of late, technology. We will have the details when we do the numbers.

0: We talk every now and then on this program about lagging versus leading indicators. Just like it sounds, lagging data tells us where the economy has been. This week's inflation data, for instance, lags. We know what inflation was in April, not what it's gonna be. And while the bond market isn't technically a leading indicator, if you read the tea leaves closely enough, it can tell you where the economy might be headed. Case in point, the yield on the long bond today, the U.S. 30-year Treasury, closed above 5%. There is nothing magic about 5% per se, but that is higher than that yield has been in almost a year. And we care about the bond market because Treasury yields affect all kinds of consumer lending, but we also care because those rising yields can tell us a lot about what investors expect in both the short term and the long. Marketplace Justin Ho has more on the signals bonds are sending right now.
1: Between the hot CPI and PPI reports this week, bond investors have had plenty of reasons to believe that inflation is getting uncomfortably high.
2: What we've seen is investors pricing in higher long-term inflation into what they want to receive from lending to the government.
1: That's Luke Tilley, chief economist at Wilmington Trust. He says investors expected inflation data to pick up this week, since energy prices have been rising ever since the war in Iran started. But Tilley says the fact that inflation is rising in other categories, including trucking and transportation, is a big concern for the Federal Reserve, because as long as consumers are willing to pay these higher prices,
2: well, then you would not be really in the mood to be cutting interest rates. You would want to either hold them where they are or raise them to tamp down on spending, essentially.
1: As a result, bond investors have been demanding higher yields, especially on short-term government bonds, which are more closely tied to what investors think the Fed's going to do. Matthew Miskin with Manulife John Hancock Investments says two-year Treasury yields have been picking up, for instance.
3: That suggests over the next 2 years, there will be a hike.
1: But interest rate hikes have consequences. They slow down the economy. And Miskin says that is being reflected by long-term bond yields.
3: In terms of the longer end, it's like, yeah, well, if the Fed then hikes or has to be more restrictive, then that's not great for longer term growth.
1: Miskin says that's why yields on 10-year treasuries, for instance, haven't been rising as quickly as shorter term yields. In other words, investors aren't quite as worried about inflation over the long run as they are about inflation this year. George Perks is macro strategist at Bespoke Investment Group.
4: An inflation shock today doesn't really tell you anything about where inflation is going to be in the period starting 10 years from now or 20 years from now.
1: But Perk says long-term bond yields aren't signaling doom either. That's because there are still plenty of factors that are boosting the economy, including consumer spending and business investment.
4: What the bond market currently sees is a U.S. economy that is very resilient.
1: And a resilient economy pushes yields higher too. I'm Justin Ho for Marketplace.
5: It's Marketplace on NEPM. I'm Katie Wright. John Sutton is here, too. 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
0: Let's do the numbers. Dow Industrial's down 67 points today, 10%, 49,693. The NASDAQ up 314 points, that is 1.2%, 26,402. The S&P 500 added 43 points, 0.6%, 74.44. Warmer weather means sandal season is coming, if it isn't already upon us, and Birkenstock, maker of the somewhat controversial footwear, reported earnings today that missed expectations. The German company cited tariffs and currency swings as reasons why. Birkenstock slumped 12.9%. Have you seen the sandals? Of course it slumped. NVIDIA shares jumped 2.3% today on the news that CEO Jensen Huang has joined President Trump's delegation to China. Don't at me about the Birkenstock thing. Micron Technology and Qualcomm are on that trip too. Micron up 4.8%. Qualcomm lifted 1.4%. 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
0: This is Marketplace. I'm Kai Ryssdal. We're going to go energy heavy in this second half of the program, oil and its distillates. And we begin with the always good to remember truism that whatever American politicians like to say about U.S. crude supply, oil trades in a global market. And with supplies as scarce as they are now because of the war with Iran, the International Energy Agency says crude inventories are falling at a record pace. The agency, which coordinates international reserve releases, says those global stockpiles are decreasing by about 4 million barrels a day. That drawdown is, yes, helping to keep a ceiling on prices for gas and jet fuel. Supply just about keeping up with demand for now. But as Marketplace's Elizabeth Trovall points out, inventories do not last forever.
8: The International Energy Agency was created to deal with exactly the kind of global energy supply shock we're dealing with right now.
9: For 50 years, the U.S. and its allies have purchased and held inventories for a rainy day.
8: That's Mark Finley with Rice University, who calls today's crisis
9: the rainiest of days in oil market history, anyway. The ultimate nightmare scenario for energy security. And oil is the biggest source of fuel for the U.S. and for the global economy.
8: While we did prepare for this rainy day, every day we're burning through more of those emergency stockpiles of oil and fuel. Gregory Brew is with Eurasia Group.
10: That is a ticking clock. Eventually, inventories run down to the level where you can't keep drawing from them, and you either need to get supply back up and running, or you need to reduce demand.
8: That comes in the form of even higher prices.
10: A lot of analysts are pointing to June as the crucial pain point, and that is based on the current level of consumption remaining consistent or possibly even increasing, since the summer tends to be the peak demand for the year.
8: High summer demand at a time of historic supply shortfall, while reserves are being drained and there are no large-scale increases in oil production. Tom Tsang is with Texas Christian University.
11: Every single day that this conflict continues with the strait closed, the situation's just getting worse and worse and worse.
8: And even after we see resolution and a slow recuperation of oil markets,
11: then we have to add this new layer, and that is replenishing these reserves that we're drawing down because of the conflict.
8: That's more oil demand. So he says, regardless of when this mess ends, pain at the pump is going to last at least for several more months. I'm Elizabeth Trovall for Marketplace.

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1: As these ships get bigger and bigger, and they're called cathedrals of the sea for a reason, you need this mast for the main sail.
2: White pine is light and strong, perfect for building fast ships. And abundant, says Jeff Easterling. He's the president of the Northeastern Lumber Manufacturers Association.
3: It is extremely prolific. It self-seeds. If you have one tree in your yard, you could end up with 1,000 underneath it.
2: And its wood was easy for New England colonists to work with.
3: The workability and be able to shape it and turn it and make it into any number of hundreds of different products.
2: The colonists relied on this timber, but in 1691, the crown made a power grab of this natural resource. The Massachusetts Bay Charter declared that all trees bigger than 24 inches in diameter had to be reserved for the King's Royal Navy. Britain had been getting lumber from the Baltic region, but Parliament wanted to protect national security. And that meant finding wood from within the British Empire, says Bowdoin College historian Strother Roberts.
4: Their major concern was, okay, if we go to war with Russia, it becomes difficult to get timbers to build the Navy at the moment when we really need to build up the Navy.
2: At first, enforcement was lax.
4: They didn't have the boots on the ground to even begin enforcing it.
2: That changed in the 1760s when the king appointed surveyors to mark trees with three strokes of an axe, a pointed symbol called the King's Broad Arrow. And that's when New Englanders ratcheted things up a notch, Rucco says.
1: When you get into the question of property rights, you really get right into the core of what people get concerned about, especially in the Anglo-American tradition. So this is the government from very far away putting restrictions on what you can do with your property.
2: Surveyors faced insults and threats from locals. In Massachusetts, the conflict escalated to violence in Northampton. That's where two surveyors, Elijah Lyman and Eleazar Burt, marked 363 trees with the King's Broad Arrow. Colonists quickly cut, milled, or burned those marked trees. Again, here's Strother Roberts.
4: Only 37 are left standing and possibly could go to the Royal Navy.
2: In 1765, Burt and Lyman stumbled on one group of loggers hauling a massive pine to the river.
4: And they confront the men, and the men confront them, and we know there's some swearing. And basically, Lyman and Burt retreat.
2: But that night, a mob attacked the king's men at home. They didn't try to enforce the Pine Acts again. 10 years later, the Revolutionary War begins and the Continental Congress cuts off all mass shipments to Great Britain. And during the Battle of Bunker Hill, the New England flag waved, with a green pine emblazoned in the top left corner. For the world, I'm Hannah Loss.
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5: This is The World. I'm Carolyn Beeler. In South Africa, it is called the stranding season, when baby loggerhead and leatherback turtles breed on the country.

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